0: 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UT San Antonio, the University of Ambition.
1: Are going to be that is still going to make them somewhat limited in their capacity. But I do think that you're seeing some demand for the Tesla Semi that indicates maybe it will become more competitive with diesel because of the price of diesel now.
2: Okay, so when prices are high, generally, somebody somewhere is benefiting from high prices. Who is it in this case?
1: I think that the people who are benefiting here from diesel prices being so high are these refineries, which a lot of people don't really think about that much because they're sort of the middle person, you would say, in this entire process. They're the ones who essentially take the crude oil and turn it into usable diesel for a pickup truck or for a semi truck or for farming equipment. And when that refinery business is experiencing such high demand right now, there's limited capacity to do this. And I think because of some of these issues in Russia,
3: where Ukrainian drone strikes are hitting critical energy facilities.
4: Wow, look at the lid blowing off of that.
1: And in Iran, of course, and in other places throughout the world, there's just limited diesel refining capacity right now, which means that there's just not really anywhere else to do this. And therefore, they can charge higher prices. So that means higher profits for the refineries.
2: Okay, so all of this is shaping up to potentially mean a really ugly winter. One thing I think about a lot is that American consumers will accept a lot of pain. Like, we had COVID, the inflation, the shortages of literally everything. Then we had the war in Ukraine and prices go up again. People still, however, keep spending money, even as we predict, like, oh God, this one's going to get bad. People still go to the store and they spend money and maybe they gripe, but it's not like we're out in the streets. Do you think that this coming diesel shock, imminent, your words, is going to be different?
1: Well, I will say that, and I'm not an economist, but there is this interesting phenomenon emerging in the economy where consumer sentiment is rock bottom, but consumer spending is actually really strong. And so there's this gap emerging between what people say they feel and between what they're actually doing, which is, in this case, they're still actually spending. Now, maybe it's sort of YOLO spending. They're thinking like, well, you know, I really don't got much going for me. I'm just going to keep spending, you know. I mean, I've experienced that a little bit. So, hey, yeah. I don't blame anybody. But, you know, hey, at the end of the day, I think that that the numbers matter a little bit more than what people say they feel. But I do think people are going to hit a breaking point at some point because they simply can't continue this level of spending if the underlying fundamentals of the economy start to collapse.
2: Axios's Nathan Bomey. Coming up next, President Trump's wild idea to lower diesel prices.

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1: I'm Marianne Navarro, and here's what's featured right now on TPR.org. Governor Greg Abbott declares a statewide disaster over diesel prices and shortages. The Austin man shot by ICE earlier this month still has a bullet lodged in his back. And a Texas filmmaker shows a side of the state not many see. 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That's also where you can find many of our stories translated in Spanish.
2: Cinnamon rolls, rice bowls, chicken fried steak, lobster rolls, tacos, pizza, pasta, hamburgers. 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
1: It seems like every single week we start the video saying the same.
2: Today explained.
1: To get on hit a record high. When is this going to stop? This is absolutely crazy.
3: Colin Eaton covers the oil and gas industry for the Wall Street Journal. Colin's been reporting on an idea that President Trump has floated, a diesel export ban.
4: So a diesel export ban would basically stop shipments of diesel to overseas customers. And it's unclear at this point whether it would be compulsory or voluntary. Last Tuesday, Trump said he's in favor of banning American exports of diesel.
5: Well, I've called for that, too. I've said, let's not send out the diesel. We make a lot of diesel.
4: Over the weekend, he told reporters again, they're seriously considering it.
6: So what about an export ban on diesel?
5: Well, we're thinking about it very seriously.
4: Basically, yeah, they think that they can inject some juice into the arm of agriculture by lowering diesel prices ahead of the midterms, and that might shore up some votes for them in the Midwestern states. And there's something to that. Goldman Sachs said that they estimate banning diesel exports would bring prices down about 25 cents a gallon each week that the ban is in place, but that's really just a temporary effect.
3: Okay, so we think of big oil companies as some of the more powerful operators in the American economy. This sounds like the president of the United States potentially saying, hey, I want you to sell less overseas or not sell overseas. It's like the president is telling the oil companies what to do. What are you hearing from the oil companies themselves?
4: Oh, I mean, the oil companies hate the idea of banning diesel exports. I mean, they've been worried since the Iran war started in late February that the admin would implement some sort of a restriction on exports to help shore up prices.
7: So, yeah, we were surprised because I think, if anything, it provides just temporary relief.
8: An export ban would actually potentially raise fuel prices for American farmers and American consumers. And that's the exact opposite thing we should be doing right now.
4: They pushed back on it a lot with the admin. They got reassurances several times from the administration that they weren't considering it. And then last week at the United Nations General Assembly, Trump says he's in favor.
5: I've called for it within my people. I've been talking about it. Scott, you were
4: They've sort of
5: about.
4: Clarified their position. Energy Secretary Chris Wright is spearheading the details on this, and he's saying it could be a voluntary pullback in diesel exports rather than an outright ban, rather than a government rule imposed on these companies. But the industry has been concerned that this could look like collusion. This could look like market manipulation to bring down prices or raise prices overseas. Some have noted that there's nothing on the books that would prevent them from colluding in a way that would harm markets overseas.
3: Wow.
4: I mean, I think they have it built in. Anytime someone suggests sort of a voluntary multi-company effort to bring prices up or down, it sounds like market manipulation to them. And they're just worried about the after effects of that.
3: So you mentioned Energy Secretary Chris Wright. We know that President Trump is openly saying he's considering this. What are the other people surrounding the president telling him about this? Do we know?
4: It's unclear exactly where the support for a diesel ban is coming from, but we are hearing that it's coming from the more politics-minded folks in the administration. What we do know is that there's been sort of broad Republican support for the idea after Senator Chuck Grassley of Iowa pushed the idea.
9: With diesel $6.57 in Iowa, why doesn't President Trump put an embargo on diesel exports like presidents in the 70s put embargoes on ag products because food prices were inflated? High diesel prices are killing farmers' income. Hashtag CornWatch. Hashtag SoybeanWatch.
3: All right, let's talk about the Chuck Grassley of it all. How much of this proposal, this unusual proposal, that we tell American companies when and where and to whom they can sell diesel, comes down to the fact that there are midterm elections in this country in 5 weeks, and Americans are quite frustrated about being able to afford the basics.
4: Oh, yeah. I know. It's all about the midterms. So lowering diesel prices, in theory, would make life easier for farmers in Midwestern states like Iowa. In Iowa, there's a competitive race going on for the Senate seat left open by Republican Joni Ernst. The Democratic nominee, Josh Turek, is leading in some polls. And if he wins, he'd be the first Iowa Democrat elected to the Senate there in almost 2 decades. Republicans are also facing some tight races in Nebraska and Kansas and Michigan. All of those races, they think, would benefit from a short-term diesel ban or a decline in diesel prices. And the president has definitely shown that he's at least willing to consider market intervention when it serves his political needs or that of his party.
3: Yes, President Trump has been willing to do these things. But is he unique? Has the U.S. ever done something like this before?
4: The United States has never outright banned exports of diesel as a fuel. What we have done in the past, in the 1970s, the U.S. banned exports of crude under Nixon and then Gerald Ford after the Arab oil embargo.
2: We are heading toward the most acute shortages of energy since World War II.
4: And that export ban stuck around until the presidency of Barack Obama. They made a deal in 2015-2016 to lift that ban. And that's one of the things that the oil industry fears is the longevity of a potential ban, because it's politically very easy to, in an emergency situation, impose a ban on exports of any sort of product. And it's politically difficult to lift that ban because that would mean higher prices for consumers, higher prices for your constituents if you're in Congress. So that's another reason that, like, you know, this ban on crude oil exports lasted for 40 years. It didn't need to. It outlived its usefulness technically because there wasn't an Arab oil embargo going on in the 80s, 90s or the 2000s.
3: Some of the examples of President Trump's meddling in the kind of free market capitalism that Americans have gotten used to over generations are really quite stark. The U.S. government under Trump took a stake in Intel, more or less nationalized U.S. Steel. President Trump is not saying the United States is going to take a stake in the oil companies here, but he is saying I may need to tell them what to do over and against their objections. Tell me, bigger picture, where this export ban fits in to the kind of President Trump notion of the way the U.S. economy should work.
4: Yeah, so it's interesting. The Trump administration has largely left the oil industry alone in terms of direct market intervention. They've done a ton of things around the edges to cut regulations, cut environmental rules, and basically make it easier for oil companies to operate. This is sort of the opposite. And, you know, the oil industry has influential lobbyists, has close ties with the Trump administration. There are a lot of oil donors who gave tens of millions of dollars to Trump's reelection campaign, the inaugural committee, and that's had some influence. But this is definitely a different approach from Trump on oil.
3: Let me ask you, Leslie, President Trump has made energy dominance a big part of his agenda.
5: We're becoming more and more energy dominant. I don't want to be energy free. We want to be energy dominant in terms of the world.
10: It's called drill, baby, drill.
3: If American oil companies are selling less diesel overseas because the president tells them, hey, we need to get prices here at home, those foreign buyers will have to get it from elsewhere, which means they will find other places to buy diesel from. Couldn't that in the long term undermine America's sort of status as an energy powerhouse?
4: Yeah, it could. The oil companies are worried that buyers in Europe and Asia could lose trust in them if there is an outright diesel ban driven by politics. Other countries have been doing this as well, but you're right. The administration has been pushing this line of energy dominance. And I think, you know, early on in the administration, one of the key things that some of the folks on the energy side were tasked with is navigating how to maintain energy dominance amid all of these sort of tariffs, the trade war, how does the country keep its position as a global supplier of oil, natural gas, and fuel? And it's largely done that. I mean, there's been a lot of pathways that have opened for oil and gas that, I mean, it just hasn't been on countries' tariffs list. Now, if it is here, the oil industry is certainly worried that there could be retaliatory bans on products shipped to the United States, which would be another inflationary impact. So yeah, it could undermine what the U.S. has been driving for under the Trump administration and this sort of energy dominance push.
3: Colin Eaton for the Wall Street Journal in Houston. Miles Bryan and Avishai Artsy produced today's show. It was edited by Amina El-Sadi, fact-checked by Gabriel Dunatov, and engineered by David Tadashore and Bridger Dunnigan. I'm Noel King. It's Today Explained.

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2: I'm David Martin Davies, and coming up on The Source, what is the future of journalism? There is a crisis of journalism in America. There are fewer reporters, growing news deserts, shrinking daily newspapers, AI-generated local TV news, expanded partisan bad faith news outlets, and diminishing trust in journalism. Simultaneously, the current administration is attacking reporters and trying to ban them from the White House. But there is a path forward. The press must change to meet the challenges of the day. 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What do you want out of your favorite local news producers that you're not getting now? 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That's what's coming up on The Source, but first, this news.
3: Live from NPR News in Washington, I'm Ryland Barton. The Supreme Court will allow the Trump administration to continue deporting people to countries other than their own for now, while the justices consider whether the policy is legal. The order lifts an appeals court ruling. Federal attorneys say that forced the cancellation of a deportation flight with about 70 people aboard. The Trump administration says it's revoking visas for 27 Latin American officials and their families. As NPR's Carrie Kahn reports, some say they're being targeted because of their ties to former leftist governments.
4: The officials and their families whose U.S. visas were canceled are all from nations with right-leaning presidents. The leaders aligned with the Trump administration say those banned are officials from former left-wing governments that are hindering anti-drug trafficking efforts. The U.S. State Department has increasingly used visa revocation as a tool to pressure foreign officials, from South African leaders it says discriminate against white people to Palestinians banned from attending UN events. Bolivia's attorney general, who is accused of corruption and bribery, condemned his U.S. travel ban, insinuating President Trump was trying to pressure him from his prosecution of an Argentine consultant with ties to the MAGA movement. Carrie Kahn, NPR News, Sao Paulo.
3: President Trump says the government won't limit AI development. Even his top tech executives have called for delays.
5: We have a very big lead, and we're going to keep our lead. And it's a very positive thing. It's an amazing industry. There are those that say it's bigger than the Industrial Revolution. Now, I don't know if that's so, but everyone seems to think it is, and it could be substantially bigger.
3: AI executives had lunch with Trump at the White House today. Trump says that the leaders signed a voluntary accord calling on them to self-police the technology. Trump also launched AI-powered America.gov today to answer questions about the government. Initially, the site provided answers that contradict Trump. When asked about the 2020 election, the site first stated that official sources showed no widespread fraud. Later, it stated it didn't answer political questions. The Education Department extended the enrollment period today for student loan borrowers to lower their interest rates. NPR's Sequoia Carrillo has more.
6: Nearly 2 million federal student loan borrowers have already enrolled in AutoPay and reduced their interest rate for the next 2 years. The initiative, announced by the Department of Education this summer, aims to get more borrowers back to regular repayment after the COVID-19 payment freeze. The department said borrower participation in AutoPay dropped from 83% in 2019 to just 40% in 2025. Borrowers now have until the end of the calendar year, December 31st, to enroll in AutoPay. Those already enrolled in the program do not need to take any action to receive the benefit. Sequoia Carrillo, NPR News.
3: Stocks drifted lower on Wall Street today. The S&P 500 fell nearly 0.2%. This is NPR News. Morocco's king has named urban planning minister Fatima Zahra Mansouri as the country's prime minister, the first woman to hold the position. Mansouri was the mayor of Marrakech. She's expected to build a governing coalition in the coming days. Her government will be tasked with planning the lead-up to the 2030 FIFA World Cup. As some states like Pennsylvania face large measles outbreaks, others have alerted the public of possible exposures to the highly contagious virus. NPR's Rachel Carlson has more on what travelers should know.
7: An exposure happens when a person comes into contact with someone who has measles. Like in California, when an infected, unvaccinated passenger traveled throughout the state on trains and buses. Up to 9 out of 10 people exposed to measles could get sick, if they're not protected. Dr. Paul Offit is the director of the Vaccine Education Center at the Children's Hospital of Philadelphia.
8: You don't have to come in direct contact with someone who has measles to get infected. You just have to be within their airspace within 2 hours of them being there.
7: Offit says protection in this case means being fully vaccinated with 2 doses of the MMR vaccine. That not only helps protect you, but people who can't be or aren't yet vaccinated, like those with compromised immune systems or infants. Rachel Carlson, NPR News.
3: Researchers discovered a new penguin species living on the Kerguelen Islands in the Indian Ocean, about 1,200 miles north of Antarctica. It's the first new penguin species identified in over 100 years. The last was the northern rockhopper penguin in 1921. This is NPR News.
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2: Live from the John L. Santico Studio in downtown San Antonio, this is The Source. From Texas Public Radio, I'm David Martin Davies. Trust in the news is diminishing. Many communities have lost local coverage, and even when people follow the news closely, they may be left wondering, what does this mean for my life? What do I do with this information? Tom Rosensteel says journalism has to do a better job in answering those questions. In his new book, The Next Journalism, How the Press Must Change to Serve Democracy, he argues that the profession's problems go beyond money and technology. Journalists also need to rethink how they serve the public, making their reporting more useful, more transparent, and more responsive to the communities that they cover. Rosensteel is a longtime journalist and researcher, the co-author of The Elements of Journalism. He joins us now to talk about what the press needs to change and what they need to hold on to. Tom Rosensteel, welcome to The Source.
10: Thanks, David. Good to be with you.
2: Tom, I'm going to play a clip from an old movie, 1952 film starring Humphrey Bogart. It's called Deadline USA. In this film, Bogey is trying to, he's the editor of this newspaper. He's trying to keep it going, but they're closing it down. And he's addressing the reporters that have all just lost their jobs. They're in a bar drinking heavily. And they're talking about the future of journalism. Let's give a listen.
11: It's wild and yellow, but it's not exactly a newspaper.
12: It keeps its people working.
13: Hallelujah!
12: Well, maybe if I'd given you this kind of paper, you'd still have jobs. There's a place for this kind of sheet. Where, Daddy? All right, so it's not your kind of paper. Who are we putting out papers for? You? Not enough anymore to give them just news. They want comics, contests, puzzles. Want to know how to bake a cake, win friends, and influence the future. Ergo, horoscopes, tips on the horses, interpretation of dreams so they can win on the numbers lotteries. And if they accidentally stumble on the first page, news.

0: So, Tom, it seems like the discussion, the argument, the pondering about the role of journalism, the future of journalism and reporting and newspapers, it's not a new question.
1: No. In fact, I've got an original poster of that movie behind me here in my office. Oh.
0: Yeah.
1: No, I mean, first of all, one thing to understand is that journalism keeps getting disrupted and changing repeatedly with new technology and with changing social conditions and political conditions. With the advent of pictures in newspapers, we had the tabloid era. With the advent of radio, journalism became more interpretive. With the advent of television, we saw the death of afternoon newspapers. And with the advent of cable news, we saw the press become kind of more a period of neo-sensationalism. The disruptions now are enormous, but they're not unprecedented. The biggest one is that the news media in the United States used to make its money from advertising. And our business model was to get people's attention and rent that attention to advertisers. And a lot of what was really useful and indispensable for people in the newspaper was not the journalism per se, it was stuff that was around it. You could not buy a house or sell a bike or rent an apartment or know what was on television or at the movies or get a coupon for the grocery store or even know the weather last thing before you went to bed without the newspaper or late local TV. People now get all of that elsewhere. And journalists, meanwhile, in that old era, and you can hear it in Bogey's, grumpiness there, we didn't really think about how will people use this. Our concept was we're going to alert you to things that we think are important for you. And we didn't really think too much about how to connect it or how to make it useful. We just alerted people. And in fact, the data when you do content analysis shows that most stories in the news, TV or print or less so radio, are just alerting you to things that are happening. About 70% of stories are alert or update stories. And the dominant news values in those stories have been things that are wrong and things that are weird. So the plane that lands is not news, the plane that crashes is. And a dog biting a man is not news, but a man biting a dog is. And that was fine when people were getting the newspaper or getting these publications for other things. But now a lot of that commodity stuff, a lot of the updates and alerts, they're getting other ways. And the other thing that's key here is advertising has gone away. 3/4 of digital advertising revenue is controlled by 3 platform companies: Alphabet, which is Google, Meta, which is Facebook, and TikTok. The news business will not be financed primarily by advertising anymore. We need to be financed by people deciding that the news that we're giving them is so useful that they're willing to either subscribe or become members, or there was foundation support because these foundations think it's useful for people. So the key is, how do we make the news useful? How do we make it something that people feel like, oh, this is helping me live my life? I'll just finish with this one other idea. Our primary mindset in conventional journalism was holding the power to account and being a watchdog on behalf of the public. But that puts the public in a pretty passive position. Now we really need to think about how do we make journalism that helps people live their lives and improve their communities.
0: Well, frequently we talk about trying to build the community. We're here to serve the community. We talk about the community all the time, but then there is the question, like, which community, and which community is not being served? And I want to bring that question to our listeners. We really want to have a conversation here today with you about what is happening with your news consumption. Are you getting what you need out of TPR or other news sources? What are we lacking? What are we missing? How are we tone deaf? I know that we are. I'm not so arrogant to think that we're not. But, you know, if you give us a reality check on how we can do a better job, that would be awesome. We'd love to hear from you. Give us a call, 833-877-8255, 833-TPR-TALK. This is The Source on Texas Public Radio. We'll have more on The Next Journalism with Tom right after this break. Stay with us.

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1: In Texas, tens of thousands of voter registration applications are caught in a backlog after DPS failed to send counties updated information on time. 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I'm Angela Cocherga. All that and much more on the next Texas Standard.
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2: You're listening to The Source on Texas Public Radio. I'm David Martin. Davies with us is Tom Rosensteel. He is the author of The Next Journalism, How the Press Must Change to Serve Democracy. We're asking our listeners to keep us informed about your news consumption needs and habits, and what are you getting, what are you not getting, how are we missing the boat. Give us a call, 833-877-8255, 833-TPR-TALK, and let's go to Robert on the phones. And Robert, you're on the air.
3: Thank you for having me on the phone. My question is for him, and we all know that the story is produced by maybe somebody going out and reporting it. Then it goes to the editor, and the editor may go to the writer to the left, and then you've got the GM. The GM may not like it. He may switch it back to another side. And my second part of the question is, what is the future of journalism? I'll cut him.
2: All right, Robert, thank you for that. So it goes to process and the transparency of the process. First of all, the GM has no idea about the stories that we're producing. And our GM, I guess our CEO, Ashley Alvarado, she's not involved in the news product, won't see it until we hit publish. But what do you think about that question, Tom?
4: Yeah, so I think that the issue isn't so much that newsrooms moved too fast for there to be kind of centralized control like that. Since the internet came along, there's fewer edits on most stories, whether they're online or in print or on the air. They're just the newsrooms have shrunk. But there is something else that goes on, which is a kind of groupthink. There is a sort of and I talk about this in the book, there's something of a professional ideology that occurs in news, which is you've got people who think that the one way to help society is by spotlighting things that are wrong. We're suspicious of authority. We think that people in power need to be watched. We elevate the idea that the less powerful in society need to be have their voices raised. We're very fact oriented. The more facts you have, the better. So we sort of pile facts on top of one another. And when we've studied, we took five core values that journalists agree on, and we confirmed that these were universal values in journalism. One of them was that people in power need to be watched. Another is that you make society better by spotlighting what's wrong with it. And then we assessed the degree of public support for these ideas. And what we found was, of these five core journalism values, a majority of Americans only had unreserved support for one of them, which is more facts is a good thing. There was very little support for the idea that you primarily make society better by spotlighting what's wrong with it. More people really felt like if you want to make society better, you should spotlight what's good about it, talk about heroes, talk about what things to celebrate. And so I think it's a groupthink, to some degree a professional ideology, to some degree the values or emphasis of the newsroom leaders. What are the stories that they put at the top of a broadcast or at the top of a web page? And employees respond to that. So it's a combination of things, but it's not as overt as sacred cows that the GM has, or, you know, stories being written one way and being completely rewritten another way because the boss decided they wanted a different. Things just move too fast.
2: Another caller, the number is 833-877-8255 for you to join the conversation about journalism and how we are serving you. And let's go to Renee. And Renee, you're on the air.
5: Hi, I have a comment and then a question. My comment is that I think you guys at The Source really are doing an excellent job. I mean, I'm telling you right now, I got some information from you guys that was not reported anywhere, and I'm a news junkie. I love the news. I have four news stations on at a time. But your story about, for example, the screwworm presented a whole slew of information which was never covered by any station that I know of. And so you guys regularly do an excellent job of reporting the news and bringing information forward to the community that is broad-based as, you know, high interest, I think. You know, you don't always hit 100%, but you're always aiming for it, it seems like to me. But my question is that about reporters and their stories, because I'm rather skeptical many times, and I subscribe to the New York Times because I think that's the gold standard. But I subscribe to them, but even they fail. They fail in many ways. You know, when I read their stories, here's a good example. I just read, I'm a retired school teacher, and I was reading a story about a book being taught in school, and the book is The Grapes of Wrath. And the reporter reported from a company that works with schools here in San Antonio, and I know that company very well, and I think does a very poor job, but SAISD loved them, and so they hired them, and blah, blah, blah. But the reporter reported that her source had said in that company that The Grapes of Wrath was not a high school book, that it should be taught in second grade. And I was floored by that. She reported it without even, it seems like even looking at the book. She didn't even look at the book. And it's absolutely an absurd thing to say that that book should be taught in the second grade. I've taught second grade. I've taught eighth grade. I've taught all these grades. That is the most absurd, but she reported it like a fact. And I emailed her, you know, because you can email New York Times reporters. You can email, they have an email link. And I emailed her and I said, hey, did you even check this out? Did you even look at the book? There's no way in heck that can be taught in the second grade. So my question goes to, actually, it's like a bigger question. It's like, how can I trust what you guys are saying is actually accurate and true? Like, we all know that Fox News is not news. They swore to that in court. They said, well, we're not news because they were getting sued. I don't know. It's a whole long story. But they were being sued. But that's my question. How can we trust what the reporters is saying? Because I have firsthand knowledge that that particular story was wrong. How many other stories that I read that I don't know are wrong?
2: Great point, Renee. Thank you so much for calling in. I appreciate your vote of confidence on that, and we'll try to live up to that. So, Tom.
4: Yeah. So here's what, I mean, one of the challenges that journalists face, and this is not an, I'm not trying to make an excuse. I'm trying to explain why there's rising distrust. I mean, trust in the press has declined a lot over the last 25 years, and it's kind of stubbornly low right now. One reason is that, you know, we expect 100% or as close to it as we can get. And the more we know about something, the more likely we are to be dissatisfied with the account in the press. And this is a particularly egregious example, I guess. I guess the person had no familiarity with The Grapes of Wrath. But we remember the mistakes. They stick in our minds. Research shows that people will remember something that they stereotyped their community or people like them for decades. You know, there. So we have We have high expectations for the press and low tolerance for mistakes. And the mistakes that bother us the most are not misspellings or getting an address wrong. It's things that assumptions that are made, the way things get contextualized. And as the press has moved more toward a more interpretive approach and tried to put more context into its reporting because the facts move very quickly, we are more likely to make these mistakes. Our biases are more likely to come to the fore. And those are the kind of mistakes that irritate us the most. That's a mistake, not that she misquoted somebody in the book company, because presumably the guy actually said that. It was that this reporter didn't know enough to know that what he said was nonsense.
2: Now, the caller, let's go straight to J.D. And J.D., you're on the air.
6: Hello. Thank you for listening to me. I wanted to ask about Fox News and Rupert Murdoch. It seems to me ever since Fox News started airing out these programs, the news agencies, the people started listening to Fox News and took into account that they were an actual news agency, which they really are not. They even say so. It's really like false advertising. What they say is to get people to think about.
2: Well, they say we report, true. You decide. That was their tagline.
6: Yeah, but a lot of the decisions are not very good.
2: Okay.
6: But anyway, that's what I wanted to point out. Fox News and Rupert Murdoch.
2: All right. Well, JD. So when you have these networks like Fox News, they have an agenda clearly. Tom, does that pollute the entire well?
4: Yeah, you know, it's interesting. Yes, it pollutes the well in a couple of different ways. One is that if you think of sort of the media landscape of the last 20 years, the amount of commentary, the amount of commenting on news has grown substantially. And that's even pre-internet. Fox came along, started in 1996, really pre-digitally. So the amount of talk and commentary and chewing over stuff has grown, and the amount of repertorial media, reporters who go out, find things out, verify them, are competing with each other, that part has become a relatively smaller part of our media landscape and probably has shrunk in absolute terms as well. And when you ask people in research, and I've done this, what do you think of the media? And you get their answer. And then if you ask them, when you think of the media, what do you think of? People disproportionately think of cable news because it's on all the time. And there are cable channels that people really dislike. So, I don't know whether JD ever watches Fox, but it bugs him. And if you are a big Fox fan, you might hate MSNBC, or MS Now, as it's called. So as the media sphere has fractured, you've got more and more media that is really based around talk, because talk is cheap, and newsrooms that go out and report things are expensive. And that irritates people. There is more bad media out there for people to be irritated by.
2: Well, Fox News, I got about a minute and a half here. They have a tribe, and they're presenting this self-sealing information. Whatever they say has to be true, and no one else has the truth, to serve the tribe. And you could say the same thing for MS Now, but they may have a higher standard. But still, I mean, that seems to work as a business model.
4: It is. It's what I call the journalism affirmation. People are going there to have their views affirmed, particularly if they feel like they already kind of know the facts through the course of the day. And there's a lot more journalism of affirmation than there used to be. And the internet and the platforms, which kind of feed people going, yeah, I hate this, or yeah, I love this, have conditioned our news consumers to be even more oriented towards affirm me rather than inform me.
2: They also seem to be script providing, whether it be, you know, talk radio and these other partisan outlets, helping people make sense of what's happening in the news, but according to the lens that they want to provide. And so they will say, well, this is how you should think about this. And in order to keep the tribe together, we're going to take a break here. Randall, I'll get you on the air when we come back, and anyone else. We want to hear how, really think about local news. You know, how are we working? Are you finding out when the garbage gets picked up? What streets are going to be closed down? Is the highway going to be closed down this weekend? You know, are you getting what you need to really to live the life that you have? Are we making sense of public policy for you to understand why the gas is going up, all these other things? You know, how is that going for you? 833-877-8255. Source continues after this break.
7: On the next Fresh Air, how Ukrainian soldiers and civilians are coping with new and more deadly drone and missile attacks 4 years after Russia's invasion. We'll speak with Zanny Mittenbedos, editor-in-chief of The Economist, who recently traveled to the region. We'll also discuss trade, tariffs, U.S.-Europe relations, and the economic impact of the war with Iran. Join us.
8: I'm Marianne Navarro, and here's what's featured right now on TPR.org. Governor Greg Abbott declares a statewide disaster over diesel prices and shortages. The Austin man shot by ICE earlier this month still has a bullet lodged in his back. And a Texas filmmaker shows a side of the state not many see. Check out those headlines and more on TPR.org. That's also where you can find many of our stories translated in Spanish.
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2: This is The Source on Texas Public Radio. I'm David Martin Davies. We're hearing all the time that there is a crisis in the world of journalism, a growing news desert. AI is taking over local newscasts. What is happening to the reporters? There's fewer and fewer of them. Tom Rosenstein has been working on that. He says that reporters need to change up the game. They need to figure out ways to be more relevant, to provide the information that is more useful, also be more transparent about the process, be more responsive to the communities that they cover. And if you do that, the sustainability, it'll show up. Just do a good job and we'll get through this. But, you know, you got to have reporters that you trust and people that you know delivering the news, and rather than some algorithm. Is that part of the deal? Call in. We want to hear from you. What are your questions and comments about the news that you get and what's missing, how things have changed, how has it become responsive to your life? 833-877-8255, 833-TPR-TALK. And let's go to Randall. And Randall, you're on the air.
11: Okay. Excuse me. Well, I agree with your guest. The talk is cheap and news gathering is expensive. We've seen this sort of a rift develop over the past couple of decades. We have the legacy media and we have the new media. And I guess the new media kind of started with Fox News, but also I can't remember his name, Matt something or another, but he had this really wild website that
2: Matt
11: was going
2: Drudge.
11: On during. Yes, Matt Drudge. Yes. You know, that was part of the new media there. These people never go anywhere, though. you know, you look at any story, anything posted on like Town Hall or Midas Touch. Now, there's an example, stuffed shirt lawyers pretending to be journalists. Two or three sentences in, anything they post or any, you know, you'll encounter a sentence like a story in the New York Times or CNN reports that. Because without the legacy media, the so-called new media would starve to death. Because when the San Andreas Fault gets creaky out in California and everything falls apart, Midas Touch isn't going to fly somebody out there and to walk through the rubble with cameras and microphones and talk to people. They don't have the infrastructure to go where the news is. That's why those clowns are called sofa journalists or armchair journalists. Because to legitimately report the news, you have to go where the news is happening, whether it's City Hall on a Tuesday night or the latest mass shooting in Las Vegas. And I wonder what it would be like if suddenly the legacy media somehow turned off the taps on the new media and said, sorry, if you want to reference our work, you have to pay us. And you have to pay us dearly to support us.
2: Well, it's fair use. It's fair use. But thank you for that, Randall. And so, Tom.
4: Yeah, no, I think he's on a couple of really important points. One is that this repertorial media that more and more people like to deride, they are actually learning from it. One colleague of mine said that repertorial media is the iron ore of everything else that happens. This was true, by the way, if you go back to the days of the 1980s when I was early in my career, the local newspaper would cover a lot of things, and then local TV news, which had a much larger audience, would find stories from the newspaper that they didn't originally cover, and they would do stories on them because the newspaper had, you know, at the LA Times where I worked, we had 1,100 people in the newsroom, and the stations in town might have had 30. So, yes, this stuff has been filtered out. I think the real crisis that Randall's talking about is happening at the local level. There's no shortage of stories about what's happening with Donald Trump and the administration. If there were a big earthquake in L.A., the national press would get to it. What's really frightening is the things that we don't know that we don't know because nobody's there. There is nobody covering that town, that city council, that zoning commission. That's, I think the crisis in journalism is most acute at the community level. It's also ironically the place where we still have common ground. You know, we may not agree on, as a nation, we may be very, you know, hard split on questions like Israel. But, even people who disagree may, you know, can find common ground on where's the best place to put the freeway? How do we fix this bridge? And, are we rooting for the home team or not?
2: No doubt. We're rooting for the home team. So I spent many years producing local TV news. And I would spend a lot of time trying to figure out why would anyone watch this? It is the same car wrecks, the same drug busts, the same penny ante stickups at the dollar store day after day. Going back and looking at the archive and saying, we're doing the same stories that we're doing, you know, years before. Why don't we just rewind the tape and run it over again? It didn't really seem to resonate. Like, what are we doing here? I wonder, like, why are they compelled to consume news? What is it about that they want? And do they need reassurances about what's happening in their city? Are they concerned? I mean, a car wreck is a car wreck. Why do they got to know about that and these types of things? And so I really, really tried to figure out what is it that people want out of their news? And I hope our listeners can help me figure this out. 833-877-8255, 833-TPR-TALK. But Tom, what is it about news?
4: Yeah. So there is, and I've written about this in a book I did called The Elements of Journalism. There is a need to know what's going on beyond your direct experience? What's going on over the next hill? What's going on that I cannot see from my own eyes, with my own eyes? When we don't have that, when we're isolated, we become anxious. So news is the thing and the profession that evolved to satisfy what I call the awareness instinct. Now, we may do it poorly, we often do, but people are still gonna check it out because has anything happened? Is there anything new? It's interesting when you delve deeply into why people watched local television news, it was primarily for weather, for traffic, and is there anything happening immediately right now? And actually, I teach at a journalism school, the percentage of people under 40 who watch local television news is really quite low. So what you're talking about with that particular medium now is people who have a habit of turning on those programs because they've been turning them on for a very long time. And that number is slowly or not so slowly diminishing. And as people cut the cable cord, it will diminish even faster because most of these local TV stations do not have streaming services that are very effective at this point.
2: What is the role of entertainment in journalism and news? I mean, I think about some of my heroes, Jimmy Breslin, Royko, people like that. They were inform you and entertain you.
4: Yeah. Well, okay, you're talking about newspaper columnists, and they would write in a way that was amusing, that was universal. You saw human insight in their prose. They, you know, it wasn't so much that Jimmy Breslin went out and wrote a breaking news story. He would go where the breaking news story was happening and talk about what it was like to be there, what it smelled like, what it felt like, what the
2: but
4: people...
2: He represented the common man, though,
4: yeah,
2: as he was doing
4: very,
2: it.
4: Very much, one of the folks. We don't... Those people are now very much podcasters, what we call independent creators, people doing stuff on TikTok and on YouTube. So they're there, but they are there in a different form. And by the way, the city columnists, the Mike Royko's of the world, that the sun set on those people as major figures in American journalism, even as I was getting into the business 50 years ago.
2: Why? I mean, I felt like that was the heartbeat of the paper.
4: It was in a lot of ways,

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1: What it used to be, you didn't need a college degree to work for a newspaper. You started out as a copy clerk and you worked your way up. One of the great journalism scholars, a guy named Jim Carrey, once said in a meeting I was in, that most of the journalists of the 20th century were blue collar, were from the working class, and most of the great publishers of the 20th century were immigrants. Pulitzer, Ox, who owned the New York Times, and many others. These were people who found that they could have agency in their lives and over their communities through journalism.
2: Well, maybe that's the problem.
1: It was not an elite business. It was not a corporate business back then.
2: So, I mean, we need blue-collar reporting for the community, for the people. You know, we live that life. We've seen it ourselves. We're interrogating that world because we live it. We got to take a break here. I'll get Jose on the air when we come right back. We do want to hear from our listeners. 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Is it giving you what you need? 833-877-8255, 833-TPR-TALK. 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

0: This is The Source on Texas Public Radio. Tom Rosenstein steals with us. His book is The Next Journalism, How the Press Must Change to Serve Democracy. Let's go to Jose, 833-877-8255, for you to call in. And Jose, you're on the air.
1: Hi. I've weaned myself off of print, electronic media, legacy media since the first Gulf War, when they started embedding reporters to cover the war, when they started embedding the reporters to cover that war. And gradually I started seeing a devolution of journalism. I mean, print media like The Atlantic or Harper's, Wall Street Journal, New York Times, et cetera, et cetera. I started seeing them not serving the public interest. They were pushing political agendas. They were supporting the administrations of their time. Even now, we can't trust our national media at all. And that's because you have a lot of propaganda and you have outside influence. Nobody can deny the influence that the Israeli lobby has over our media. And I reject it totally. I don't even touch it. And as far as community goes, I go on the web. I don't rely on any of the local sources because let's say if I pick up an Express News, all I see are AP clippings. You know, I don't see any good, hard, consistent, genuine reporting coming from the local papers. That's gone. So I have to rely on outside sources, third-party sources. And also, we're losing a lot of good journalists. Seymour Hersh cannot publish here. He's not allowed to publish here. They won't publish him in any mainstream publication. He has to get published either in England or Europe or in Germany.

0: Germany, stuff like that. You know, it's useless okay. when it's just propagandized. That's all it is.
1: All right, Jose, thank you for that. Tom, what do you want to talk
2: there's
1: about?
2: There's a lot there in what Jose said. I'm not going to be able to unpack all of it. As it pertains to the Gulf War, if you go back, part of what goes on here is that the press operates by the sort of realpolitik mentality. The war was going to happen. Democrats lined up behind the war in Iraq, and so the press didn't evaluate whether the war, whether the evidence behind the war was
1: the mass destruction
2: legitimate or not, whether there were weapons of mass destruction, because it was going to happen. And that's a failure that the press repeats often. He talks about how they're in league with establishment voices. It's not a conscious thing as much as, well, we feel it's our job to report what these people are saying. And so powerful voices in the establishment drive the press agenda. And the press thinks that it's inquiring and holding them to account. But often, more often, it's amplifying these voices. So, yes, there is an establishment bias in the press, but it's a sort of working bias as opposed to a conscious bias. It's a significant problem.
1: Well, let me jump here, though. I'm sorry to interrupt you, but I want to make this point. In the current war, we should have embedded journalists. We are getting zero information about what's happening in this war and what's happening to our service members. There is a news vacuum, and that should be a scandal.
2: Yeah, and on the question of embedding, I mean, reporters were always quote unquote embedded. We didn't use the term, but the reporters who covered World War II were with the troops. They weren't behind some line. They were there in the ships with them. And often there was, particularly in some of our most famous war correspondents, a sort of bias toward the G.I. Joe, toward the service, towards the grunt and not toward the officers. But press control has become more sophisticated, and journalists are penned in a lot more than they used to be. And that's an unfortunate thing.
1: Let's go to John on the phones. And John, you're on The Source. Go ahead.
3: Hello.
1: Hey, John, you're on the air, bud.
3: Great hosts like Kimmel and Colbert are being silenced permanently. What is being done to protect them?
1: John, thank you for your question. So, Tom, do you consider these comedy providers who are reliant on the news, who obviously have a point of view, I want to get to objectivity before we run out of time, are they journalists?
2: No, they're not journalists, and they wouldn't claim to be journalists, but they are social commentators. Comedians have always been social commentators. That's part of what makes us laugh. I know some people who worked on these shows. They read the newspapers back, cover to cover every day, because that's how they got their material. What are we doing to protect them? You know, it's interesting. ABC has stood up to protect Kimmel. CBS did not stand up to protect Colbert. One of those companies is owned by Disney and has been kind of pushing back, has an uneasy relationship with the administration. And the other, Paramount, which owns CBS and is but bought by the David Ellison family of Oracle, is closely aligned with the administration and decided that the press has a liberal bias and they want to correct that.
1: So let's talk about objectivity. That's the thing that people are always wondering, how can you be objective? If the telereporter, he's not objective, that is like you've committed a cardinal sin. What is the deal with objectivity? Of course, it's impossible to achieve, but what are people expecting?
2: So there's a chapter in the book about this, and basically the chapter is the argument over objectivity no longer gets us anywhere. Let's end it. The part of the problem is it's become a semantic debate over what does the word objectivity mean. And there are multiple definitions. There's objectivity of consciousness, which is the dictionary definition, which is that you have no views, you are a blank slate. And that's an impossibility, and we all know that. Then there is objectivity of process, which comes out of science and social science, which is, I'm going to show you how I did the work, and you could replicate it, and if it's replicable, I've done the work objectively. And that's all about method and process. And then there's objectivity of presentation, that sort of Olympian voice. We never use the first-person pronoun. We make it sound like it's coming from sort of outer space. What good journalists recognize that what they have in mind is something much closer to objectivity of process. But because the word is so misunderstood and the arguments about it devolve into no one can be objective, you're right, but my work could be objective, it's just too murky. I argue in the book that even the combatants in the argument over objectivity agree that good journalism is a form of open-minded inquiry grounded in verification. Everybody agrees that that's what it should be. And if we stopped arguing over the words, we could move on to a more productive discussion.
1: So in the next journalism, don't you think that the reporter as a human being needs to be more upfront and part of the center, part of the storytelling? Because especially in this age of AI, people want that human element.
2: Yeah, it's why, by the way, podcasting has become popular. It's why independent creators on YouTube and TikTok have become popular. People feel like they have a relationship, that they can trust the motives, that these people are benevolent, that they're in it for the right reasons. The chapters on the research on trust shows that this question of what do I think your motives are may be at the crux of the of whether you trust a news provider. Now, I don't think that translates into I'm a member of the DSA, so should trust everything I write and my journalism. That when we talk about getting closer to the truth in journalism, it's not my personal truth that we're talking about. It's what actually happened. Why did that accident occur? What caused this fire? How many people have died in the war in Iran? What was the decision making behind that? These are things that are matters of fact and not truth as we would discuss it in an undergraduate philosophy seminar.
1: But the intentionality of the reporting, if people know that reporter, he's been there a long time, they know that he is hasn't sold out, that I think that gives that reporting legs.
2: Yeah, it does. And, it used to be that I like the cut of the jib of Walter Cronkite, and I like the way that he, keeps himself out of it. He just seems like a good guy. That's not enough anymore. It's one of the reasons, again, that we all think that attention spans are shrinking, but podcasting is a long-form communication platform, and people gravitate to it. The notion of denying the self, that I'm a blank slate, that was almost a marketing gambit, but it was never really true. But it's easy to confuse I trust this person with I agree with this person politically, therefore I trust him.
1: And hopefully we gain that trust over years and years of doing the job, and people will keep journalism alive. The next journalism, how the press must change to serve democracy. Tom Rosenstiel, thank you so much.
2: Thank you, David.
1: And that's The Source on Texas Public Radio. I'm David Martin Davies. Thanks for listening.

0: This has been The Source on Texas Public Radio. The Source is hosted by David Martin Davies. Tim Gutierrez is the show's producer. 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

0: This is Fresh Air, and today I am talking with Mahmoud Khalil about his new memoir, No Land to Stand On. It's an account of the 104 days he spent in immigration detention after his arrest for his role in the pro-Palestinian protests at Columbia University. Mahmoud, let's talk about Columbia for a moment. You've said that there were some anti-Semitic things that happened at Columbia, some unacceptable things. What did you see?
1: I believe

0: The five men arrested on suspicion of terror offences near RAF Fairford yesterday are released on bail.
1: I can confirm that following extensive interviews and inquiries, the five men who were arrested are being released on police bail this afternoon. To be very clear, this does not mean that the investigation is over. They are subject to stringent conditions on their movement and contact with others. They absolutely remain under investigation as we explore multiple lines of inquiry.
2: Well, Nick, as we're talking late Monday, we've heard that the five suspects have been released on bail. Our colleague Frank Gardner, BBC security correspondent, regular on this show, has written up and down the country the word "what" is probably being mouthed in incredulity. What do you make of this releasing of them on bail?
3: So I think it's dangerous to start speculating on what the

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1: Israel's military approved dozens of civilian deaths for each Hamas member it targeted in Gaza. That's the claim in a new documentary. Hear about it tomorrow on Morning Edition from NPR News.

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1: And there is a social taboo to say that my daughter has some eyesight problem or some automotor disability. So they try to hide that.
2: It means millions of people may be missing from the official record and from the services that depend on it. And despite new technology and a vast army of enumerators, there are still basic challenges facing India's census teams. Sunilde Desai again.
3: So the two areas of blind spot that are interesting and they're at the opposite end of the spectrum. One is actually homeless people. And capturing homeless people in any country is very difficult. US has to make great efforts and still doesn't succeed. So capturing people who are not located in a particular residence is a difficult task. The second area that we might have to look at is actually the rich people. Getting to the rich people is much harder than even getting to the poor people. So that might be something that census will have to make a greater effort.
2: So at both ends of society, there are people the census struggles to count, those with no address and those behind walls. The government says it's aware of these gaps. In its own census instructions, it describes houseless people as a vulnerable group needing special nighttime enumeration, and it tells states to prepare plans for areas difficult to access, including locked or restricted households, to make sure they're covered.
1: My first worry is about the option being given to the educated, organized sector, relatively middle class and the upper class, to fill up the questionnaire digitally online. Because I think presence of a person allows some kind of cross-checking. Somebody can't say, oh, I have nothing in my house, I'm very poor. And the person who is enumerator, who is sitting in front of you. So you know, it has happened since I've been associated with some of the enumerators. They say they would mention about three children. And then say, but I saw the another child here. Oh, yes, I forgot, you know, that is... Somebody is also there, which is related. So somebody being present makes the respondent read the concepts, understand the what is being required. On the other hand, if they are doing it casually and for the middle class and the upper class, the time that they give is much less and they think it's a burden. You know, for the poor, it's a question of insecurity. They would like to be counted. But for the rich, it doesn't matter. So they might not really spend that much of time in responding if they're doing it digitally.
2: But Professor Amitav Kundu says there are even deeper blind spots.
1: The Registrar General in 2011 was a good friend and he used to share the fact that in the localities where the minority population lives or the areas where the Scheduled Caste, Scheduled Tribe population live, there is a demand that we have not been counted properly. Please, my house has not been visited and it's quite possible that the enumerator found the house locked and collected the information. So they said we took special care of sending people because there is awareness that you should be counted.
2: And the Indian government is moving ahead with a separate count for what it calls the particularly vulnerable tribal groups, the PVTGs, saying that clearer data will finally correct decades of statistical invisibility. Another area the census will be watching closely is migration. Who's moving, where they're going, and how long they've been there.
4: India is known for its migration. We have the largest diaspora in the whole world. And as a country, India is also one of the most important recipients from other countries in the South Asian region.
2: Indian migration specialist Dr. Binoy Peter is the executive director of the Center for Migration and Inclusive Development.
4: Internal migration in India is many times larger than the international migration from the country, which means it's humongous. India being the most populous country in the world, there is substantial internal migration for various reasons. Over a period of time, there is significant migration from north to south. Corridors have evolved connecting northern Indian states to southern Indian states, particularly, I would say, eastern and northeastern states to southern Indian states. Because in the west, you have for people from Rajasthan and Gujarat, you have Gujarat, Ahmedabad, Surat,

0: Good morning, I'm Michelle Martin. A couple planned a beach wedding on a North Carolina island last week. Then the nor'easter cut off access. Most of their guests couldn't make it. Vendors started canceling. So the couple jokingly invited everyone on the island. Hundreds said yes. They came with food, cake, and flowers. Photographers and a DJ donated their services. The pair have lots of new friends now, and they know where they're going to celebrate their anniversaries. It's Morning Edition.
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2: Further proof, in case you need it, AI data centers aren't very popular. A new survey from the Pew Research Center shows 60% of Americans aren't comfortable welcoming one to the neighborhood. And concerns have grown since the beginning of the year across every demographic group, making the backlash a key issue in the midterm elections. Scott Brennan is the director of NYU's Center on Technology Policy, which just published a report on how data centers could better work with communities.
4: The purported benefits of data center construction are all mostly collective goods. Better innovation, better global competitiveness for the U.S., but all of the harms are localized in specific communities. Higher energy costs, like on your energy bills, environmental harm in your communities, noise pollution from the data center down the street, lower property values. So the report tries to think through what could data centers do in local communities to offer some real tangible benefit, not just minimize the harms, but how could they be sort of positive additions to communities?
2: All right, so what can data centers do to be good neighbors?
4: Well, I mean, I think, you know, there's an opportunity for data centers to use their new demand into a grid to push for the development of renewable or less polluting energy sources, you know, paying the taxes. But also it's things like direct payments into communities, whether in the form of environmental mitigation funds or workforce development funds. Maybe they're administered by a third-party nonprofit in a community. So data centers need to do a better job of rethinking their role and think more about just how can they actually benefit the communities where they're located.
2: Yeah, I wonder if at this point, you know, addressing some of these practical concerns is enough, or whether

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1: Take longer to unwind.
2: Absolutely. And I definitely think more general concern, worry about AI, about workforce disruption, and in fact, the tech lash. It's really just a crisis in trust, that just don't trust data center developers or AI companies to be good actors. You know, people are increasingly very concerned about the risks that AI poses. And the solution to that is not going to be simple.
1: That's Scott Brennan at NYU's Center on Technology Policy. Jesus Alvarado produced this episode. I'm Megan McCarty-Carino, and that's Marketplace Tech. This is APM.
3: This is Bird Note. The house sparrow, introduced to North America from Europe in the mid-1800s, has spread across the continent and can be seen grabbing French fries off the sidewalk from coast to coast. They often compete with native species for nesting sites. In the 1870s, another European sparrow came to the U.S., but had a completely different fate. In Lafayette Park in St. Louis, Missouri, a dozen or so Eurasian tree sparrows from Germany were released. Their descendants fanned out across the city and its suburbs. Eventually, some moved up the Mississippi River to Illinois and southeastern Iowa. But that's about as far as they traveled. Unlike house sparrows, Eurasian tree sparrows haven't become invasive in North America. It's not fully clear why, but it's possible that they just behave differently. And the aggressive house sparrow may have helped prevent the tree sparrows from spreading further by competing for the same nesting sites. Eurasian tree sparrows still remain in a small area of the Midwest, where they're not much of a nuisance to native birds and are a local curiosity for birders. For Bird Note, I'm Ariana Remmel. 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
5: 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Good morning. Looking at traffic this morning, be aware Wurzbach Parkway at Blanco Road is closed due to water main break work. A detour has been put in place there. Road construction on the northeast side also has the right lane closed at I-35 North between 410 and Topperwine. A 30% chance to see some showers and thunderstorms today, mainly later in the afternoon. Otherwise, it's still going to be a hot day, partly sunny with a high near 96, a heat index of 107. It's 544 at TPR.
6: Good morning, May Martinez. Researchers at the University of Massachusetts Amherst have been measuring how loud certain birds are. In 2019, their work helped set the Guinness World Record for loudest bird call. Their latest study identified two more contenders, which they compare to jackhammers. There's the bare-throated bellbird and the red-legged sirayama. All right, so which loudmouth bird is on top? Scientists say that's still up in the air. It's Morning Edition.
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0: This is Morning Edition from NPR News. I'm Michelle Martin.
6: And I'm A. Martinez. The Make America Healthy Again movement, or MAHA, is known for embracing healthier eating and vaccine skepticism. It's been an important factor in helping President Donald Trump expand his appeal beyond a traditional conservative base, but a new poll by the Associated Press and KFF signals some potential discontent ahead of the midterms. Sarah Jane Tribble is here to explain. She's a reporter with our partner KFF Health News. Sarah, who are these potentially discontented people in this poll?
8: Right. So this is a poll of more than 2,000 registered voters, all of them rural people from small towns and farming communities across the country. Rural Americans, as you know, are a group that skews Republican, and they've been an important voting bloc for Trump in past elections. In this poll, about half of rural voters identified as supporters of the MAHA movement. And this is really interesting. These are voters who care deeply about health issues, but 68% of them said that President Trump's policies have not helped improve the health and well-being of their communities.
6: So some of the people who supported Trump and Republicans in the past are not fully satisfied now.
8: That's right. I spoke with Mike Jaeger from Iowa, who identifies as MAGA and MAHA, and he says the American dream is gone because institutions like the government, higher education, and corporate employers have failed.
9: We are not convinced the institutions have our best interest at heart. We don't believe they're looking out for America's best interest.
8: My reporting partner, Ellie Swenson, is a national politics reporter at the Associated Press. She was the first to speak with Jaeger, and he told her that he still expects Trump's health secretary, Robert F. Kennedy Jr., to right the ship.
6: Now, we've heard how the Trump administration loves to talk about parts of its healthcare agenda. For example, $15 billion rural health fund and efforts to lower drug costs. Is that making a difference to these people?
8: Yeah. Prescription drugs are a relative bright spot in the poll. About 30% of all voters said the administration had a positive impact on drug prices. But the prices they said are the most concerning are gas, groceries, and paying for health care. I talked with 62-year-old Kim Solis, who's an independent and lives in rural Texas. She and her husband have a handyman business and get their insurance on the Affordable Care Act's marketplace. The cost of that plan has skyrocketed. And Solis is worried about how her family could recover if something really bad happened.
10: Certainly we'd be in, you know, a world of hurt trying to take money out of savings or getting it out of our 401k just to be able to do something about it. My brother-in-law, for an example, he has to have a shoulder replacement and he can't even afford it right now.
6: Yeah, that's rough. So what can these rural voters then maybe tell us about the midterms?
8: Yeah, I posed that exact question to Tim Slack, a sociology professor at Louisiana State University, and he studies rural demographics.

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2: In Texas, tens of thousands of voter registration applications are caught in a backlog after DPS failed to send counties updated information on time. 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I'm Angela Cocherga. All that and much more on the next Texas Standard.
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1: 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I'm Yvette Benavides. 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
4: You're listening to Morning Edition on Texas Public Radio. Coming up next on Marketplace Morning Report, the tech company Bose announced new wired earbuds this week and are calling the renewed interest a cultural renaissance. You're going to hear more of that story right here on TPR. There's a 30% chance to see some showers and thunderstorms today. Otherwise, still a hot day, a high near 96, a heat index of 107. Heavy rain expected mainly tomorrow. A flood watch is in effect in the area from 7 p.m. tonight through 7 p.m. on Friday. 551 at TPR. What's old is new again, and a building boom creating opportunities in Texas.
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4: From Marketplace in Washington, I'm Kimberly Adams. Remember the earbuds with the white cord that plugged into your phone or iPod from like 20-ish years ago? Some of us never let them go, but for most, they're a relic of the past. Not anymore, though. Bose announced new wired earbuds this week. The company is calling the renewed interest a cultural renaissance. As Marketplace's Caitlin Tan reports, this is part of a larger analog tech comeback.
6: Wired headphones are all over social media. People love them, including Instagram user Zainelli, who posted a reel about it.
7: Cool and all that, but there's just something about the OG wires that just go crazy. I don't know what it is about it. I don't know if I'm tripping. It's just nostalgia.
6: Zainelli, you're not tripping. Paul Gagnon with Circana says consumers spent 16% more on wired headphones in 2026.
8: It's for this kind of throwback nostalgia to a simpler time with a device that just does a very simple, basic function, but sparks maybe some joy.
6: Like popping in a CD or calling a friend on a landline, the kind with the curly cord. Gagnon says this isn't necessarily about saving money.
8: Everybody has a camera in their smartphone. Why would somebody want to buy a $150 point-and-shoot camera? It's for the experience.
6: It's novel for Gen Z, says Eric Athis, the author of Saying No to New.
9: They're the generation that has known Amazon Prime and apps. This is all they've known their whole lives.
6: 28-year-old Andrew Roth recently switched to an analog alarm clock.
10: Instead of rolling over and grabbing your phone and checking it, you have like 5-10 minutes of peace in the morning.
6: Roth says that as AI surges, people are reevaluating their relationship with technology and thinking,
10: as, hey, maybe this is not so good for us and for the world around us.
6: Roth's company Offline promotes another throwback, meeting up with people in real life. I'm Caitlin Tan for Marketplace.
4: Let's do the numbers. Dow, S&P, and NASDAQ futures are mixed but mostly flat in the negative 0.1% to positive 0.1% range.

0: Live from NPR News in Washington, I'm Dave Mattingly. As the war with Iran enters its eighth month, the U.S. forces have formally withdrawn from Iraq. Today marks their official departure. It comes more than 23 years after President George W. Bush launched Operation Iraqi Freedom. Retired Lieutenant General H.R. McMaster served in Iraq during both Gulf Wars and worked as National Security Advisor in the first Trump administration.
1: This is another really big argument for ensuring that Iran doesn't get the infusion of cash it desperately needs at this moment, because we know from recent history, after the Biden administration decided not to enforce U.S. sanctions against Iran, that the money that flooded into their coffers went to their proxies, militias, and terrorist organizations in the region, you know, from Hezbollah to certainly Hamas.
0: He was speaking to NPR's Morning Edition. Iran's currency, the rial, dropped to an all-time low yesterday against the dollar. Analysts say the war with the U.S., including the ongoing American naval blockade of Iranian ports, as well as U.S. sanctions, have Iran's economy in freefall. Later today, Defense Secretary Pete Hegseth is expected to announce more cuts to the number of generals and admirals in the U.S. military. He's scheduled to speak at Marine Corps Base Quantico in Virginia. This is NPR News from Washington.
2: You're listening to Texas Public Radio News. I'm Marianne Navarro. Wilbur Garces Perez, the delivery driver shot by an immigration enforcement agent in Austin this month, is now charged with assaulting a federal officer, among other charges. KUT's Moz Bouchel reports.
3: A criminal complaint filed by ICE says immigration officers identified themselves during a traffic stop before Garces Perez fled in his car, hitting one of them with a side view mirror. That led to a chase and ended with one agent forcing a stop, then shooting Garces Perez, saying he feared he'd be struck by the car. Garces Perez's immigration attorney, Kate Lincoln Goldfinch, says she was not informed the criminal charges were filed until after he missed an appointment with her Tuesday morning.
4: The government is leaking out bits and pieces of information, transferring my client around while he has a bullet in his body and is in grave danger.
3: The complaint says one of the two agents was wearing a body camera for the initial stop. It says that agent turned the camera off before joining his partner after the shooting.
4: And we still don't have that body cam footage, and we don't know what happened in the incident.
3: ICE referred questions about the criminal charges and body cam footage to the Department of Justice. If found guilty of assaulting, resisting, interfering, and impeding a federal officer, Garces Perez could face a maximum of 20 years in federal prison. The criminal charge came one day ahead of a federal court hearing in San Antonio for a lawsuit filed on his behalf aimed at blocking his deportation. That is now canceled. Garces Perez is expected instead to be in federal court in Austin hearing criminal charges against him. I'm Moz Bouchel in Austin.
2: The 11th Annual Monarch Butterfly and Pollinator Festival returns to San Antonio this Saturday at Breckenridge Park. Festival director Ashley Bird says the free, family-friendly event aims to help people connect with the creatures that sustain healthy ecosystems.
5: We really focus on installations and activities where people get to have an empathetic experience about not only the monarch butterfly, but also bees and birds and all the other pollinators that are really important.
2: The festival runs from 9 a.m. to 2 p.m. in the Pecan Grove near the San Antonio Zoo entrance. 79 degrees this morning in San Antonio, a 30% chance to see some showers today. 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
7: It's Morning Edition from NPR News. I'm Michelle Martin in Washington, D.C.
8: And I'm A. Martinez in Culver City, California. The FBI says it's hunting for hackers who stole sensitive data about the agency's employees. Here's the FBI's Assistant Director for the Cyber Division, Brent Leatherman, in a video posted online Tuesday.
9: You know how to find us, and we know how to find you. I suggest you reach out first while the choice is still yours.
8: NPR's cybersecurity correspondent Jenna McLaughlin is covering the breach. Jenna, the focus of this investigation, what is it?
9: Yeah, so the FBI is zeroing in on a hacker group that goes by the name Shiny Hunters. That group told the media they hacked the FBI last week. Now the FBI says they're investigating what they appear to acknowledge was a cyber incident impacting the Bureau's job portal. So in that clip, you heard Brett Leatherman make a pitch to these hackers. He says, come forward with information or risk the consequences. And he references a recent arrest of a member of this group in Amsterdam by Dutch authorities. So I'm told by current and former FBI officials familiar with this matter, who weren't authorized to speak on the record about an ongoing investigation, that the Bureau's already mobilized a lot of resources into this. But FBI employees, those retired and still inside, are reeling. Because the database accessed by these hackers had not only information on job applications, but promotions too. That's got detailed lists of their sensitive job postings, medical and family data. Most people don't actually know if their data was taken yet. And there's some frustration about the lack of clear communication or response plans from senior leadership, including FBI Director Kash Patel. Though the FBI does tell me they sent multiple internal messages within 24 hours of this incident, and they're working around the clock to protect their data and their employees. For what it's worth, I know about a couple of groups of former employees who are banding together as we speak to support each other if this information leaks online.
8: And has this group threatened to leak the information? And actually, more the bigger point, I guess, Jenna, is how do they manage to do this?
9: So the group now says that they never had any intention of leaking the stolen data, that they simply wanted to pressure the FBI to say nice things about them, essentially, and get a marketing boost. The FBI has been tracking their activities for a while, since at least 2019. As for their capabilities, this group has been absolutely prolific in stealing sensitive data and extorting their victims for a payday. They've targeted big names like Jaguar Land Rover, Ticketmaster. The Shiny Hunter's name actually appears to be a reference to the game Pokemon for other 90s kids out there. Now, typically, this group likes to use tactics like social engineering or taking advantage of misconfigured cloud data systems. But in this case, it appears they may have exploited a vulnerability in third-party software to get access to the FBI jobs portal.
8: If they targeted third-party software, does that mean that there could be other people maybe connected to that software who are vulnerable to maybe a similar kind of attack?
9: Yeah, exactly. Cybersecurity researchers from Google put out a new report revealing that Shiny Hunters are taking advantage of a flaw in a human resource management software called PeopleSoft, which was acquired by tech giant Oracle back in 2005. So there was a previously undiscovered bug in that software back in June. The company put some protections in place, but not all organizations fully fixed it. And that gave hackers the opportunity to jump around those protections and exploit it. Big name organizations across business, academia, IT services, and beyond, they've all been targeted in recent weeks. Now, we don't know if hackers are using AI to launch these attacks, but AI's growing ability to help hackers find and weaponize these vulnerabilities at scale and at near lightning speed. It's a really big concern recently.
8: Yeah, that's NPR's Jenna McLaughlin. Thanks.
9: Thank you.
7: Mediators are trying to keep the U.S. and Iran talking. President Trump rejected Iran's latest proposal to reopen the Strait of Hormuz, and since then, Qatar says it is exchanging messages between the U.S. and Iran. Let's talk about the process with Robert Malley. He served as a U.S. special envoy for Iran in the Biden administration, and he was a lead negotiator for the U.S. in the 2015 Iran nuclear deal. Good morning, Mr. Malley. Thanks for joining us once again.
10: Good morning.
7: How do you break through a situation like this? I mean, negotiations have been stuck for months. Both sides seem to say they're ready to negotiate, but also just as ready to keep fighting.
10: Right. And so I'd say the good news is that they're still talking, at least indirectly. The less good news is they seem to be talking past each other. You know, they've kind of agreed on what steps they have to take. They've agreed they have to open the Strait of Hormuz, which means both Iran and the U.S. have to lift their respective blockades. Iran has to get some economic relief, and then they have to also deal with the nuclear issue and the broader sanctions issue. Those, they know what they need to do, but they disagree fundamentally on who goes first. And that's because you'd think, who cares who goes first, but it's because there's a huge gap in trust and because of the politics on both sides. And those are getting in the way. And at this point, I'd say they can see the same situation, but they read it very differently because each side thinks it has more leverage than the other. And each side thinks that time is on its side and that the other side will buckle first.
7: Okay, speaking of leverage points or pressure points, we've been reporting that more oil has been making it through the Strait of Hormuz, although I think as anybody who buys gas knows, oil prices remain high. How does that change Iran's calculations, in your view?
10: Well, first, I think it's right. I mean, from the data we're seeing is that, you know, oil flows through the Strait of Hormuz are now reaching, they're not quite, but they're approaching the levels of pre-war. Now, that's, first of all, it's changing President Trump's calculus, because he thinks, why should I pay Iran to open a strait that they're not able to keep closed? Iran looks at it quite differently. First of all, right now, they still look at the price of oil, which is high, as you said, because the flow of oils entail military escorts, insurance prices are up. Crude oil may go through, but refined petroleum, diesel, the prices are extremely high for a variety of reasons. So the Iranians, number one, think, you know, over time, President Trump is going to he's going to face this pressure. But they also think they have other cards up their sleeve. And if they feel that the U.S. is not under sufficient pressure, they can resume their escalation. They could attack oil infrastructure in Gulf countries. They could try to interrupt the flow of oil through the Strait of Hormuz by finding new ways of attacking ships. So, yes, they're under pressure because they understand that they're losing some of their leverage. They still think they have some, and they still have many ways, in their eyes, of making the pain felt by the U.S. and the rest of the world elevated once again.
7: Do you think they're keeping an eye on the U.S. elections? I know that the Iran's Revolutionary Guard put out this open letter to, quote, the honorable people of the U.S., full of references to the midterms. Do you think that they're looking at those? Is that part of their calculus?
10: They're absolutely looking at those. I mean, I think if Iran could vote, the turnout level would be almost 100%. They seem to be very, very focused on our elections. And they're reading it in several ways. Number one, they see that a number of Republicans are calling on President Trump to end the war. That's why they still think that they have leverage and they're not about to buckle. They also, so they have this sense that what they do can have a real impact on the elections. Now, that drives them in two opposite directions. On the one hand, they may think, you know, if we could get a deal now, President Trump needs it more because he wants to burn us the chances of his party. So maybe they have more leverage now. But they also are extremely allergic at the idea of helping President Trump, of giving him a gift when they consider him responsible for devastating war and for killing their leaders.
7: Robert Malley was a lead negotiator for the U.S. in the 2015 Iran nuclear deal. Mr. Malley, thank you so much.
10: Thank you.
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11: 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PBS Frontline with the Associated Press exposed this global criminal industry and the efforts to shut it down. 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
2: You're listening to Morning Edition on Texas Public Radio. Lots of problems in traffic this morning. A stalled vehicle has the left lane blocked downtown on I-35 North at Highway 90. A collision blocking the on-ramp at 281 South at Sunset Boulevard. And on the far northeast side, construction is still closing down the right lane on I-35 North between I-10 and Topperwine. I-10 and Wiedner, rather. There's a 30% chance to see some showers and thunderstorms today. Heavy rain expected over the next few days, especially tomorrow. A flood watch is in effect starting at 7 p.m. tonight. It's TPR.
7: Good morning, I'm Michelle Martin. A couple planned a beach wedding on a North Carolina island last week. Then the nor'easter cut off access. Most of their guests couldn't make it. Vendors started canceling. So the couple jokingly invited everyone on the island. Hundreds said yes. They came with food, cake, and flowers. Photographers and a DJ donated their services. The pair have lots of new friends now, and they know where they're going to celebrate their anniversaries. It's Morning Edition.
6: 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By DuckDuckGo, who believes AI should be optional. Duck.ai. 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
2: You're listening to Morning Edition on Texas Public Radio. Good morning. I'm Marian Navarro. The city of McKinney made changes to increase its heart attack survival rate, including additional training for first responders and a program that asks community members to be part of the solution. KERA's Abigail Ruman reports those changes are already saving lives.
15: John D. St. Germain's heart stopped on a Monday afternoon in April 2025, when the light he was fixing at the Bike Mart in McKinney sent nearly 300 volts of energy through his body.
16: When your heart stops, you have seconds, maybe minutes, to get things going again, or you're just not going to make it.
15: Given the circumstances, D. St. Germain says he was lucky. His coworker had served as a medic in the military and immediately began CPR while the store manager called 911. Police arrived quickly to assist before paramedics took over.
16: If it wasn't for all of them, things would be different right now.
15: Outcomes like D. St. Germain's don't happen often. In 2024, the city's cardiac survival rate was just 10%. So McKinney launched a broad effort to improve it. Last year, the city started teaching police officers how to respond to a heart attack. It also put a device that can shock a heart back into rhythm, known as an AED, in all city buildings and police cars. McKinney's also asking community members to be part of the solution.
17: Here's your beat, 110 to 120 a minute. There you go. Good, good.
15: Pat O'Reilly is one of the instructors who leads a monthly Ready to React class, which teaches people how to perform CPR and use an AED, as well as how to treat certain types of injuries.
17: For every minute that you don't do chest compressions, their survival rate goes down 10%.
15: O'Reilly says about 5,000 people have taken the class so far, and that number keeps growing. Heidi Mapufu is a McKinney resident who attended a class earlier this year. She says it gave her the knowledge and confidence needed during emergency situations.
18: You see someone hurt, you want to take care of them, but then there's also that fear, I don't want to make things worse. Taking this class takes away that fear.
15: People who are trained in CPR can also sign up for an app that notifies them when someone nearby has a heart attack, so they're able to provide bystander CPR until medics arrive. In May, the department launched the Neighborhood Heroes program, providing community members with AEDs to keep on hand. Ben Jones is a battalion chief with the McKinney Fire Department's EMS division. He says the city has distributed about 100 AEDs since July and wants to get a total of 400 in the community.
19: This puts AEDs everywhere in the city. It doesn't limit it to a socioeconomic status or the haves or have-nots.
15: Just 2 years into the city's effort, the cardiac survival rate is already up to more than 40%.
19: I hope other places can see that we don't need to limit our community by putting ceilings or certain expectations on them. That understand that people want to do good. People inherently want to help.
15: John D. St. Germain says it's hard to express how grateful he and his wife, Diane, are to his coworkers, the first responders, and the city for saving his life.
16: When I look at Diane and I look at, you know, our three little doggies, and you just, I mean, that wouldn't be there. We wouldn't be here today if it wasn't for the city of McKinney doing what they do.
15: Diane D. St. Germain holds onto her husband's hand as they talk about their plans for a new house they're building in Canton. A dream they almost didn't get to see.
20: It means everything to us. We've learned to

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1: In Texas, tens of thousands of voter registration applications are caught in a backlog after DPS failed to send counties updated information on time. 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I'm Angela Cocherga. 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
0: Hispanic Heritage Month can be celebrated across San Antonio with events like the Grito Program, Fiestas Patrias in historic Market Square, and the Mariachi Festival. 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
3: You're listening to Morning Edition on Texas Public Radio. Welcome to this Wednesday. In traffic, a collision has the left lane blocked downtown on I-35 North at Highway 90. Traffic lights are still flashing red in all directions at Fredericksburg between USAA Boulevard and Huebner Road. And on the far northeast side, construction still closing down the right lane on I-35 North between 410 and Huebner. 30% chance to see some showers and thunderstorms today. Otherwise, still a hot day, a high near 96. Heavy rain and flooding possible expected, especially tomorrow. Tomorrow, a flood watch goes into effect at 7 p.m. tonight at 6:51.
4: 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Ami Martinez.
5: And I'm Michelle Martin. Good morning. ICE is conducting a widespread operation in western Kansas, a major hub for meat processing. Business leaders have warned that it could raise the price of beef. Politicians, including Republicans, have raised concerns, and residents say the arrests are causing alarm and confusion. Kaylin Moore of High Plains Public Radio reports.
6: In rural southwest Kansas, towns are small enough that when immigration and customs enforcement agents showed up in unfamiliar vehicles, residents took notice right away. Lizette Avalos Morales, a local activist, was quick to alert her community in the town of Liberal, Kansas, which is 70% Latino. With ICE agents parked along roads leading to beef packing plants, Avalos Morales warns workers to be careful, saying in Spanish, immigration enforcement is in town. Kansas is ranked third in red meat production. This region, where four packing plants employ more than 10,000 people, is responsible for most of that. Many industry workers are undocumented immigrants. Others are in the country legally, but may skip work for fear of being caught up in an ICE operation. Livestock associations representing Kansas, Oklahoma, and Texas say they are concerned about economic fallout from immigration enforcement, especially when the price of meat is already high. Local officials are also worried. Jose Lara is a city commissioner for Liberal.
7: You will definitely see a massive economic slowdown in the three cities as people begin to hide at home, not travel, not go to work, not go to school.
6: Department of Homeland Security Secretary Mark Wayne Mullen said in a statement that ICE is not conducting worksite operations in the state and is instead targeting, quote, heinous criminals. When asked about the enforcement operations in rural Kansas, a public affairs official for ICE responded with examples of undocumented immigrants who've committed crimes like homicide or assault in the Kansas City metro area. Frank Duran is one of several community members who shared a video on social media of being pulled over by ICE agents to show proof of citizenship.
8: They just pulling over random people and trying to use scare tactics and intimidation.
6: He and his daughter were asked to show ID when she picked him up from work at a beef packing plant in Dodge City on Tuesday. Duran says they weren't given a reason for the stop.
8: My daughter gets out shaking and crying, saying, Dad, they profiled us. She's like, we're both born here in Kansas. We're legal citizens, Dad.
6: While it's hard to say how much of an impact this operation could have on the price of beef, local activists say the impact on the community is clear. For NPR News, I'm Kaylin Moore in Liberal, Kansas.
4: The nor'easter this past weekend dumped more than 6 inches of rain on parts of the Northeast. Extreme rainfall like that can overwhelm old sewer systems and cause flooding. Some cities are developing better ways to handle flash floods. Reporter Steve Kastenbaum in New York reports on some low-cost fixes that are hiding in plain sight.
9: Backhoes are digging up a paved yard at the Jefferson Houses. It's a public housing complex in East Harlem. Rit Agarwala says the reason is below the surface.
10: A historic stream. There used to be Harlem Creek that flowed down 116th Street.
9: Agarwala is a former commissioner of the

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2: 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We get these messages, and if we're not careful, we could fall for the con. Online scammers steal billions of dollars and they ruin victims' lives. 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
4: You're listening to Morning Edition on Texas Public Radio. Welcome to this Wednesday morning. 78 degrees in San Antonio at the moment, a high near 96 today with a 30% chance to see some showers throughout the day. Heavy rainfall and possible flooding is expected mainly tomorrow and going into Friday. A flood watch is going to go into effect in the area starting at 7 p.m. tonight. That'll last through 7 p.m. on Friday. Some issues in traffic at the moment. South of downtown, a collision has the off-ramp blocked at I-10 East at Proband. Another wreck has the right lane blocked at Loop 410 West near Vance Jackson. And road construction stall has the right lane closed at I-35 North between 410 and Wiedner. 20-minute delay is reported there. 744 at Real Reliable TPR.
5: Good morning, May Martinez. Researchers at the University of Massachusetts Amherst have been measuring how loud certain birds are. In 2019, their work helped set the Guinness World Record for loudest bird call. Their latest study identified two more contenders, which they compare to jackhammers. There's the bare-throated bellbird and the red-legged sirayama. All right, so which loudmouth bird is on top? Scientists say that's still up in the air. It's Morning Edition.
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0: This is Morning Edition from NPR News. I'm Michelle Martin.
5: And I'm A. Martinez. The Make America Healthy Again movement, or MAHA, is known for embracing healthier eating and vaccine skepticism. It's been an important factor in helping President Donald Trump expand his appeal beyond a traditional conservative base, but a new poll by the Associated Press and KFF signals some potential discontent ahead of the midterms. Sarah Jane Tribble is here to explain. She's a reporter with our partner KFF Health News. Sarah, who are these potentially discontented people in this poll?
7: Right. So this is a poll of more than 2,000 registered voters, all of them rural people from small towns and farming communities across the country. Rural Americans, as you know, are a group that skews Republican, and they've been an important voting bloc for Trump in past elections. In this poll, about half of rural voters identified as supporters of the MAHA movement. And this is really interesting. These are voters who care deeply about health issues, but 68% of them said that President Trump's policies have not helped improve the health and well-being of their communities.
5: So some of the people who supported Trump and Republicans in the past are not fully satisfied now.
7: That's right. Mm-hmm. I spoke with Mike Jaeger from Iowa, who identifies as MAGA and MAHA, and he says the American dream is gone because institutions like the government, higher education, and corporate employers have failed.
8: We are not convinced the institutions have our best interest at heart. We don't believe they're looking out for America's best interest.
7: My reporting partner, Ellie Swenson, is a national politics reporter at the Associated Press. She was the first to speak with Jaeger, and he told her that he still expects Trump's health secretary, Robert F. Kennedy Jr., to right the ship.
5: Now, we've heard how the Trump administration loves to talk about parts of its healthcare agenda. For example, $15 billion rural health fund and efforts to lower drug costs. Is that making a difference to these people?
7: Yeah. Prescription drugs are a relative bright spot in the poll. About 30% of all voters said the administration had a positive impact on drug prices. But the prices, they said, are the most concerning are gas, groceries, and paying for health care. I talked with 62-year-old Kim Solis, who's an independent and lives in rural Texas. She and her husband have a handyman business and get their insurance on the Affordable Care Act's marketplace. The cost of that plan has skyrocketed. And Solis is worried about how her family could recover if something really bad happened.
9: Certainly we'd be in, you know, a world of hurt trying to take money out of savings or get it out of our 401k just to be able to do something about it. My brother-in-law, for an example, he has to have a shoulder replacement and he can't even afford it right now.
5: Yeah, that's rough. So what can these rural voters then maybe tell us about the midterms?
7: Yeah, I posed that exact question to Tim Slack, a sociology professor at Louisiana State University, and he studies rural demographics and economic issues. He was hesitant to predict anything specific, but he did say that rural voters are connecting the cost of gas and even groceries at the local Walmart with the Trump administration's policy choices. Now, to be clear, Slack doesn't expect rural Republicans to go to the polls and to vote for a Democrat, but he says they might just set this one out.
5: All right, Sarah Jane Tribble is with our partner KFF Health News. Sarah, thank you.
7: Thank you.
5: It's Morning Edition from NPR News. I'm Amy Martinez.
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1: 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Coming up next on Marketplace Morning Report, the tech company Bose announced new wired earbuds this week, and they're calling the renewed interest a cultural renaissance. You're going to hear more on that coming up next right here on TPR. Some issues in traffic this morning. South of downtown, a collision has the off-ramp blocked at I-10 East at Proband. A stalled vehicle has the right shoulder blocked at I-35 North at Zarzamora. And another wreck has the right lane blocked at Loop 410 West near Vance Jackson. 78 degrees this morning in San Antonio, a high near 96 today, with a 30% chance to see some showers throughout the day. 751 at Real, Reliable, Texas Public Radio.
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2: From Marketplace in Washington, I'm Kimberly Adams. A slew of economic data reports just landed. The latest Personal Consumption Expenditures Index, the Federal Reserve's preferred measure of inflation, is out. Core inflation, which strips out food and energy prices, was 3% in August, down from the previous month. Consumer spending was up in August to 0.9% month over month. It was 0.2% in July. And the private payroll processor ADP is also out with its monthly report. The private sector added 90,000 jobs in September, up from 36,000 in August. We'll get the big federal jobs report on Friday. Let's get the market reaction with a check of the numbers. Dow, S&P, and NASDAQ futures jumped up 0.3% to 0.4% range, with the Dow future up 168 points. Now, remember those earbuds with a white cord that plugged into your phone or iPod from like 20-ish years ago? For many, not all, they're a relic of the past. But Bose announced new wired earbuds this week. Marketplace's Caitlin Tan explains why.
4: Wired headphones are all over social media. People love them, including Instagram user Zainelli, who posted a reel about it.
5: Cool and all that, but there's just something about the OG wires that just go crazy. I don't know what it is about it. I don't know if I'm tripping. It's just nostalgia.
4: Zainelli, you're not tripping. Paul Gagnon with Circana says consumers spent 16% more on wired headphones in 2026.
6: It's for this kind of throwback nostalgia to a simpler time with a device that just does a very simple, basic function, but sparks maybe some joy.
4: Like popping in a CD or calling a friend on a landline, the kind with the curly cord. Gagnon says this isn't necessarily about saving money.
6: Everybody has a camera in their smartphone. Why would somebody want to buy a $150 point-and-shoot camera? It's for the experience.
4: It's novel for Gen Z, says Eric Athis, the author of Saying No to New.
7: They're the generation that has known Amazon Prime and apps. This is all they've known their whole lives.
4: 28-year-old Andrew Roth recently switched to an analog alarm clock.
8: Instead of rolling over and grabbing your phone and checking it, you have like 5-10 minutes of peace in the morning.
4: Roth says that as AI surges, people are reevaluating their relationship with technology and thinking,
8: as, hey, maybe this is not so good for us and for the world around us.
4: Roth's company Offline promotes another throwback, meeting up with people in real life. I'm Caitlin Tan for Marketplace.
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0: I'm David Martin Davies, and coming up on The Source, a new friend online, a promising investment, a message that seems too real to question. Behind it could be a massive criminal operation designed to win your trust and then drain your bank account. Online scams steal billions of dollars each year, and the losses keep climbing. Sophisticated criminal networks operate across borders, turning deception into an industry. PBS Frontline documentary Scammed, produced with the Associated Press, takes us inside this dark world, tracing the operations and the devastating consequences for victims. How do these scams work, and how can you protect yourself? This is a community conversation. We want to hear from you. 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That's what's coming up on The Source, but first, this news.
1: Live from NPR News, I'm Lakshmi Singh. The passengers aboard a Dubai to Tel Aviv flight that was caught in a mid-air crisis have made it to Israel after an emergency detour to Saudi Arabia. Israeli Prime Minister Benjamin Netanyahu says one of the pilots apparently stabbed the other pilot and then tried to crash the plane. Here's NPR's Aya Batrawi.
2: Netanyahu says the plane went into a spin and began to plunge as one of the pilots was trying to sabotage the aircraft's systems after stabbing his co-pilot. He says nearly all passengers on board were Israeli and that the plane landed safely at Tabuk Airport in Saudi Arabia. Netanyahu says the suspected attacker is being questioned now by Saudi authorities, though Saudi Arabia has yet to confirm that. Fly Dubai says the flight from Dubai to Tel Aviv was diverted to Saudi Arabia after a, quote, altercation occurred in the flight deck. The airline deployed two replacement aircraft to bring the passengers from Tabuk to Tel Aviv and cautioned that the motives behind the incident are unknown and remain subject to a formal investigation. Israel's defense minister, however, called it an attempted jihadist terrorist attack but provided no further details. Aya Batrawi, NPR News, Riyadh, Saudi Arabia.
1: The U.S. military's withdrawal from Iraq is complete more than two decades after the U.S. invasion and 12 years after it launched a mission against the ISIS terrorist group. Annual inflation in the U.S. in August was a little cooler than forecasters had expected. NPR's Scott Horsley reports on the latest cost of living data from the Commerce Department.
3: Consumer prices in August were up 3.4% from a year ago, according to the Commerce Department's inflation yardstick, which is closely watched by the Federal Reserve. Gasoline and diesel prices inched lower overnight, but remain much higher than they were before the U.S. launched its war with Iran. The U.S. economy grew a bit faster this spring than first reported. Updated figures show GDP grew at an annual rate of 2.2% in April, May, and June, thanks to upward revisions to consumer and government spending and investment. Scott Horsley, NPR News, Washington.
1: A new poll looks at what voters in rural America think about President Trump's Make America Healthy Again movement. Sarah Jane Trimble with KFF Health News has more.
4: About 8 in 10 rural voters said President Trump's health care policies have had a negative effect or no impact on the health of people where they live, according to a new poll by the Associated Press and KFF. Kim Solis is a small business owner in Texas. She says her health care costs have climbed since Trump returned to office, and she worries about medical emergencies.
5: Certainly we'd be in, you know, a world of hurt trying to take money out of savings or get it out of our 401k just to be able to do something about it. My brother-in-law, for an example, he has to have a shoulder replacement and he can't even afford it right now.
4: The poll surveyed more than 2,000 rural voters in mid-August.
1: That's KFF's Sarah Jane Trimble reporting. It's NPR News.
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7: This is TPR News. I'm Steve Short. A hearing on Big Bend border construction is set for this Friday. TPR's Marian Navarro has the details.
8: A lawsuit filed earlier this year by the Center for Biological Diversity, a Big Bend area landowner, and others challenges what they say is the unconstitutional waiver of dozens of laws to fast-track border barrier construction. A U.S. district judge will hear testimony and review evidence on a request for a preliminary injunction to stop construction of border infrastructure in the national park and across the Big Bend region while the lawsuit proceeds. U.S. Customs and Border Protection announced a pause in construction activities in Big Bend National Park last month. The first segment of a steel border wall in the Big Bend region went up last week. I'm Marianne Navarro in San Antonio.
7: San Antonio Democratic Congressman Joaquin Castro will host an event this Friday to hear from the community on the impacts of mass deportations and the proposed Eastside ICE warehouse. ICE purchased the 640,000 square foot building with the goal to process or hold up to 1,500 people per day. Castro and other elected officials will hear testimony from immigration advocates and other local voices on what this could mean for the city. Space is limited. You can find out how to RSVP on Castro's social media channels. It's going to be partly cloudy and breezy today with a 30% chance of showers and thunderstorms and a high around 95. Right now in San Antonio, it's 86 degrees, 89 in Gonzales, and 79 in Del Rio. 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
0: Live from the John L. Santico studio in downtown San Antonio, this is The Source from Texas Public Radio. I'm David Martin Davies. It could appear to be an innocent message online that just came out of the blue. Then your reply leads to an online conversation, then it morphs into an electronic friendship or even a romance. This is how something dark and dangerous starts. It could lead to a scam that drains your bank account or could ruin your life. Behind many of these schemes are sophisticated criminal networks operating across borders. They build trust, they exploit loneliness and fear, and they steal billions of dollars each year. Some run massive compounds where trafficked people are forced to scam others in order to survive. And artificial intelligence is giving criminals new tools to create convincing identities, voices, and conversations. PBS Frontline documentary Scammed, produced with the Associated Press, investigates this growing public industry, this growing global industry. So how do these operations work, and why are they so difficult to stop? What responsibilities do American technology companies, banks, and the government have to protect the public? Joining us is Peter Klein, a journalist and documentary filmmaker whose work focuses on global investigations. He's the founder and executive director of the nonprofit Global Reporting Center and a former producer for CBS's News 60 Minutes. And Peter Klein, welcome to The Source.
9: Thank you.
0: So just how big is this? I mean, let's talk about how much money they're raking in. How much are they getting?
9: That's a very good question. Follow the money, right? That's what we do. And no one's been able to give me a clear number. Oftentimes, $1 trillion is thrown around, but no one has been able to really prove that. But I think it's clear it's the fastest growing crime in the world. And I was shocked. I mean, you know, we all get these texts and calls and whatever, and it just always feels like it's some random person maybe trying to make some extra bucks, or I had no idea how industrialized this was, how organized crime is behind it. And it really is. It's like outpacing drugs. It is the number one growing crime in the world.
0: We used to get these clumsy emails from a Nigerian prince offering us a golden opportunity, a badly worded, broken English. It was clearly like, oh, this is hilariously bad. It's not so clumsy anymore, is it?
9: No, and I mean, look, it's always a numbers game with these guys, right? Because you saw through it, I saw through the Nigerian prince scam, but someone is not going to. Maybe someone for whom English isn't their first language, or maybe someone who's desperate for money and they're like, this seems sketchy, but gosh, I really could use the money. And they fell for it back then. Now it is weaponized, right? I mean, and plus, of course, with AI and everything else, they can clean up that language. They don't even have to speak English. I mean, one of the incredible stories we tell is this guy who lost $800,000, and we found his scam in a cache of documents that was leaked to our reporter, Martha Mendoza. 10,000 pages of documents leaked to her from KK Park, which is one of the biggest scam compounds. When we looked through it, the entire scam, hundreds of pages, every single word that they text back and forth is documented. It was all in Bahasa, in Indonesian. It wasn't in English. So this person, presented as a woman, but probably a group of people, mostly probably men, were doing this entire scam in Bahasa, and we're translating everything to English. That's how sophisticated it's gotten.
0: But it's also, they're able to use AI to directly format or target an individual using personal information that a person may have elsewhere online, and they're able to approach you like a friend, like they know you, using that available information?
9: Absolutely. I mean, you know, for better or worse, there's a lot of information about us out there in the world, and there's a lot of information about our communities. I was almost scammed last year. Someone was selling a deep freeze, and you know, I would say, if it sounds too good to be true, it probably is. And this definitely sounded too good to be true. It was $100. Someone had to move quickly, but they knew everything. I live in a tiny little community on a little tiny island. They knew everything about this island. They knew the streets. They knew, you know, it's only this far away from you. It was very convincing. And, you know, it probably took them 5 minutes, 3 minutes to figure that out. But as you say, with AI, it'll take 0 minutes because it can just be automated.
0: And so who are the most vulnerable people?
9: I think that's, to me, one of the biggest revelations. I sort of thought it's gullible people, it's uneducated people, it's older people with dementia. Yes, obviously those are all people who are vulnerable. But, you know, we talk, I mean, in the course of doing this reporting for a year and a half, we talked to dozens and dozens of people, college professors, the president of a bank. I mean, very sophisticated people are being scammed. Anybody can be scammed. We are, every single one of us is a victim in waiting. It just takes the right conditions. You know, you had a long, tiring day and you get this message. You're just broke up with your partner and you get a message from someone who's being friendly and you're like, oh, I'd love, you know, a friendly voice, whatever it might be. You know, with the right conditions, you know, it's like a virus. It can like, we're all susceptible to viruses out there. It just depends on the conditions. And that's what these scams are like.
0: Well, the difference, a virus, I had to be in close proximity to someone to catch the bug. But these are people who are all over the planet. They're on the other side of the planet. But because we're connected online, they're able to reach across the globe and pick my pocket.
9: Yeah, I mean, they might be in Myanmar, they might be in Cambodia, but they're also in your, literally in your pocket, right? Because they're on your phone. So it doesn't matter if they're scamming you from three blocks away, you know, if they're scamming you from Dallas or from, you know, Dubai. They're messaging through WhatsApp or through Facebook or Instagram or whatever it is. So they're right there. So, you know, it really doesn't matter where they are. It's just a matter of them getting up in the middle of the night, which they do. You know, these guys work around the clock, 24 hours a day. These are scam compounds. I mean, hundreds of thousands of people trafficked into these compounds in places like Myanmar and Cambodia. And some of them are forced to work through threat of violence and through actual violence. We have in the film images of people being tortured, being beaten because they haven't met their quotas or they've tried to escape or whatever it might be. And so it is, you know, it is at an industrial scale.
0: So the best thing we can do for people to protect themselves is to become educated about how these scam operations work, what their red flags are. We're going to get into all of that, but I don't think there's anything, people really need to watch this. If you have a teenager, if you have grandparents, everyone needs to watch this 90-minute documentary. It aired last night on PBS KLRN in San Antonio, but you can watch it online at your convenience. You can go to pbs.org/frontline, watch it there, stream it. 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I think it's really important that the entire family watch this thing because we're all vulnerable. And we hear in your documentary, Peter, about what happened to one young man, 17-year-old, how he was in sextortion.
9: They call it sextortion, yeah.
0: Sextortion. And he ended up taking his own life. And it is not that unusual. So I think this is, it's a public service to produce this documentary. We're going to talk more about that. And we'll take questions from listeners. Maybe they watched it last night and they have questions and comments. 833-877-8255. 833-TPR-TALK. Scammed on PBS Frontline along with Associated Press. This is The Source on Texas Public Radio. We'll be right back.

0: I'm Marian Navarro, and here's what's featured right now on TPR.org. A Houston area man wins a Fourth Amendment lawsuit against the Bexar County Sheriff's Office. San Antonio's Ethics Board fines Councilman Jalen McKee Rodriguez over a Facebook dispute. And heavy rain could bring flooding across South Central Texas. Check out those headlines and more on TPR.org. That's also where you can find many of our stories translated in Spanish.
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0: 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We're talking about the new PBS Frontline documentary, Scammed, reported in association with the Associated Press, how online scams steal billions of dollars, maybe even more, and they ruin victims' lives. We're joined by Peter Klein. He is a journalist and documentary filmmaker who helped produce he produced this documentary. So, Peter, you tell the story of the teenager, 17-year-old Gavin Guffrey. What does that story tell us? He took his own life. What did we learn from this story?
1: I can't even, it's hard to even talk about it. It's such a emotional story. I mean, for me, I have a daughter who was born the same year as Gavin, and I also have a son. And so I'm kind of embarrassed to admit, you know, I think I'm a pretty worldly guy. I'm a journalist. I've been doing this for 35 years. I had no idea that this is going on in the world. And so, we love to say what we do is a public service and it's important, but this really is. Like, I want people to see this film, not because we want clicks, but really people need to know, especially if they have teenagers, because this is out there and it is a threat. Basically, this kid was at the top of his life, just finished high school, had a job, going to university, just came back from Christian camp and actually had found God, and who was like in really was at the high of his life and was playing video games, gets a text from someone who looks like a, you know, pretty girl, and she starts messaging him, "Hey, look cute, you know, send me a picture, I'll send you a picture." Within 90 minutes, this texting back and forth, he sends a nude pic of himself. And immediately the tone of this conversation changes from flirtatious and friendly to, "Now I have your photo. I'm going to share it with everybody on your Instagram, everybody you know." His father was running for office, a state legislature in South Carolina. And he was like, "Oh my gosh, this is going to destroy my father's career. It's going to destroy my life." And you know, I mean, suicide is this thing that happens. It often very spur of the moment, and it doesn't have to be decades of depression that leads to it, and particularly with young people. And he ended up shooting himself in the head and killing himself because he was just so horrified at the prospect of this embarrassing photo getting out and the consequence of that. And his father, you know, being a state legislator and being actually very close with, you know, a number of people in the Trump administration and Congress, really took this on as a cause. And he has spent the last several years really fighting for awareness around these issues, awareness about, he goes to schools and tells kids, you know, if some pretty girl or pretty boy, whatever it is messaging you out of the blue online, it is almost definitely a scam. Be careful. It's going to lead to this. And, you know, the amount of money we're talking about is negligible. So, you know, the scams of old people can lead to hundreds of thousands of dollars, entire life savings going away. That's horrific as well. But here we're talking about, you know, pennies, you know, $25, $50, $100. But it's the psychic impact of this that has led to dozens of documented suicides. And who knows how many more suicides are out there that we don't even know. Sadly, obviously, teenagers take their lives, and oftentimes you don't know. And it may have been a sextortion that no one will ever find out about.
0: The storytelling about that doesn't end just with looking at the victim side. What's incredible about your documentary is that you go around the world and you're able to take us into West Africa, where running these types of scams has become part of the culture there with the Yahoo boys. What is a Yahoo boy and what did you find?
1: Yeah, so we went to Nigeria because the FBI started being aware that this is a problem, the sextortion things and the suicides and just even the risks of suicides out there. So they created an operation called Operation Artemis with their counterparts in Nigeria, because they traced a lot of these scams to Nigeria. And they actually arrested a number of people, including the person behind the scam that we were just talking about with that 17-year-old boy in South Carolina. He's facing, I think, 30 years in potentially 30 years in prison. He's under several federal charges in a federal court in South Carolina. But we ended up going to Nigeria because we wanted to understand, where is this coming from? Why is this happening? You know, you referenced the Nigerian prince, right? That there is this kind of history, and there is a history of those scams coming from, you know, a country like Nigeria, which is pretty sophisticated, you know, well-educated, but there is an underlying culture of corruption and bribery and all that there. So it has morphed into this, what you call the Yahoo boys, because, you know, they used to sort of set up fake Yahoo accounts because it was free to set up a Yahoo account. They don't really use Yahoo anymore. They're using, you know, Instagram and things like that, but that name is stuck. And basically what they do is set up a fake profile. We talk to these kids. We talk to a whole bunch of them, including one in the film. And he's like, look, I just create a profile of a pretty girl. I just steal a picture. In this case, he stole just a picture of a porn, essentially kind of a porn star, somebody who was on OnlyFans and was posing naked. And he just took her picture, gave herself a name, created a backstory, you know, Ava from California, and, you know, created this whole realistic looking profile, and then just trolls people and, you know, messages people, and most of them don't respond, but every once in a while they do. And I mean, there's a Canadian kid that he scammed, and he basically walks us through it all in detail about how he did it and what he was doing and how he got money from him and how he was sort of browbeating him to send more money and how he's going to, I found your brother and I'm going to send it to your brother, and all of the kind of, there's a playbook. There's actual scripts online that you can copy and paste the exact language that you use that's sort of tried and true as effective for, you know, getting people to send you the money. What's really interesting is he said, and every single one of the scammers we talked to said, we never released the photos. So, I mean, you know, you think about how heartbreaking it is that this poor kid in South Carolina ended up killing himself out of fear of a consequence that likely never would have happened. Because he's like,
0: yeah, I should highlight that point.
1: Yeah, it's huge,
0: okay,
1: right?
0: So they say they never actually would release those photographs.
1: Yeah, I mean, it's not to say that it never happens that the photos get released, but every one of the scammers we talked to said, we don't release the photos. Our goal is to get money. Our goal is not to hurt people and embarrass people. Our goal is to get money. And if ultimately you say, look, I'm not going to pay, F off, you know, whatever, it costs us time and money to like go and then send the photo and deal with the consequence of it. I'm just going to move on to, you know, I have 10 other people on the hook. I'm going to try to get my $25 or $50 from those other people. So they, you know, they're very utilitarian in what they're doing. They're trying to make money.
0: In your reporting, they continue to torment Gavin's family after he killed himself.
1: Yeah. So, I mean, that's another heartbreaking part of the story, right? So here you have this 17-year-old kid being sextorted. He ends up killing himself. You think the story ends there. And then days later, they start reaching out to the father and the other son, the other teenage son, and other relatives, basically saying, and it was because the father was a politician, they saw money there. They weren't doing it out of cruelty. They were doing it out of money, saying, listen, you know, I'm sorry your son or your brother killed himself, but these, I still have these photos and I'm going to release them unless you send me some money. And the tactics they use are obviously cruel, very cruel, you know, mocking in some cases. Did you know your son begged for his life? I mean, horrific, horrific stuff that they were messaging. But it's always with the goal of getting money, right? They want to just kind of torment you and threaten you to send money. And, you know, to his credit, Brandon, Representative Guffey, the South Carolina politician, the father, didn't go for it, and he worked with the FBI, and now he's been, you know, fighting Meta and testifying before Congress. He worked with First Lady and with Ted Cruz and Amy Klobuchar and a whole bunch of people in Congress to pass new laws that you know, there's a law that was passed called the Take It Down Act, where if a you know, inappropriate image of you is released on the internet, it must be by law taken down within 48 hours. Not perfect, but you know, in 48 hours, a lot can happen, but it's a first step in, you know, bringing some regulation in that will protect people.
0: But the people in, like you said, in Nigeria, other countries, do they think that they're beyond the reach of the law, that they can do this scamming without fear of consequences?
1: Yeah, I think that's a big part of it, right? I mean, if someone steals your car in San Antonio, I mean, you know, there's a good chance cops are going to show up and find them and arrest them. But if someone steals your life savings from Myanmar, I mean, what, you know, these crimes thrive in lawless regions of the world for the most part. So in a place like Myanmar, where, you know, there's revolution and the junta, in a place like Cambodia, where there's just a culture of corruption and payoffs to police and et cetera. And in Nigeria, it's interesting, you know, we didn't put this in the film, but we asked a number of these sextortion guys, like, aren't you afraid of getting caught? And they said, oh, I've been caught many times. We're like, oh, really? Okay. He goes, yeah, you just bribe your way out of it, you know? And it was interesting because we said, well, what about the EFCC, this big national organization that works with the FBI? Aren't you afraid of them? And they're like, oh yeah, we're definitely afraid of them. We're like, oh, okay. So they're really busting down. They're like, no, it's just the bribe is much higher when they arrest us. So, I mean, it's kind of comical, but they do this with impunity. I mean, they do it. You see in the film, like, there are TikTok videos where people film themselves doing these crimes, where they tell other people, hey, here's a really good way to make some extra money. Here's some scripts that work for me. You should try it out. People are open about what they're doing. You know, imagine that, like, you know, here in the States, like, no, who would be open about any kind of crime that they do? You know, you'd be afraid that the police are going to show up, but they're clearly not afraid of that there.
0: I wonder about, you know, American youth culture, and they're very open online. That's where they interact, you know, especially after COVID. This is a generation that grew up with COVID, and they're very comfortable meeting people and having relationships, friendships online. And if they have the tools in order to identify a scam.
1: Yeah, I mean, that's one of the, I think for the young people, as you say, like, they grew up with this. And for older people, it's interesting, COVID was a real turning point. That's when this, you know, if you think about the explosion of these scams that, you know, that touch us all, you know, hopefully most of your listeners haven't been victims, but probably know people who've been victims and certainly get these texts and whatever, all these weird messages. That all exploded in the last several years. And it's because of, it's not because of COVID, but COVID was an accelerant. Partly it's because we all went indoors, right? We were lonely and we connections were through online. And everybody, even your grandma who never, you know, refused to use an ATM machine, is all of a sudden doing banking online, right? Everybody was doing all this stuff, financial stuff online for the first time in many cases. And so it really was kind of a perfect storm. Tech was rushed quickly to the market, sometimes without enough testing. And then there were a bunch of geopolitical things that happened at the same time in Southeast Asia that really created this perfect storm of all of us kind of living online in so many ways, in so many new ways. And it's just the place where, you know, your pocket gets picked.
0: And the actors have, they have these scripts. They know exactly what to say in order to gain your sympathies.
1: Yeah. I mean, I can't guarantee that they work with PhD psychologists, but honestly, I wouldn't be surprised if they did, because they're very sophisticated. And we've talked to, experts in psychology experts who analyze these scripts, and they're like, this is, you know, like Harvard MBA level kind of marketing, psychology that's behind this. You know, they have figured out either through research or just trial and error what works. And so there's scripts out there. In this leak of documents that we got from someone in one of the big compounds in Myanmar, Martha Mendoza, one of the lead reporters, got 10,000 pages. And it goes through a five-step process of how to build trust. And, you know, it's like anything, right? You know, it's like whether you're trying to sell a used car or trying to, you know, pick up someone in a bar, like there's a certain methodology for, you don't just start by saying, hey, buy this car. You're like, hey, nice hat, you know.
0: Right. So I think this is an important point, because I don't want people to think that if they got scammed, that there was something wrong with them.
1: Absolutely.
0: That they're particularly, not sophisticated enough, because they're using these incredibly sophisticated psychological techniques in order to make them a victim. And people should be able to ask for help. And we're going to talk more about that when we come back, how people maybe actually can get some help, maybe get their money back, and talk about these crypto scams. 833-877-8255, 833-TPR-TALK. The source continues after this break.
2: 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An NPR investigation finds they also have the worst outcomes.
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0: This is The Source on Texas Public Radio. I'm David Martin Davies. Online scams can begin with a flirtatious message, a promise for easy money, or a warning that someone's most private photos will be shared online. But behind those messages, Frontline and the Associated Press found a vast criminal industry, one that reaches from scam compounds in Myanmar to operations in Nigeria. They can leave victims facing financial ruin, shame, and lasting trauma. You can watch Scammed online. You can go to the pbs.org/frontline, go on the PBS app, or you can go to Frontline's YouTube channel, and you can watch it there. And I recommend that you do, and you certainly should share this with teenagers and other loved ones, because knowledge is power, and this is how you protect them from being a victim, or help them understand that they are being targeted all the time, as we all are. Peter Klein is with us. He is a veteran journalist and documentary filmmaker, and he put together this documentary. You can call in with your questions and comments, 833-877-8255, 833-TPR-TALK. So this long, it's just a long form con on this cryptocurrency. We'll talk about that, Peter.
1: Yeah. So, I mean, that we didn't use the term in the film, but the criminals and even some law enforcement people call it pig butchering. And the idea is, it comes from a Chinese term that the scammers themselves use. Actually, I think it's a Taiwanese term, but the idea is to develop that relationship slowly, and it literally can run, as you said, long, you know, long con is exactly what it is. It can go a long time before they ever ask for money. It's, they send you a message, and sometimes, you know, we get these messages, "Hey, Jim, sorry I missed you at dinner." And you're like, "I'm not Jim, I'm Dave." You know, like, "Oh, Dave, sorry, I must have had your numbers mixed up, but, you know, here's a picture of me, you know, let me see a picture of you." And all of a sudden, you know, 1 out of 1,000 people will be like, "Wow, you're pretty cute. Like, let's keep talking." And so that talking can lead to weeks, months of, could lead to romantic discussions. "Oh, I'm in love with you. I'm going to come to San Antonio. I'd love to live with you someday." And at some point during the way, they almost always present themselves as extremely rich. "Here's my yacht. Here's my driver," you know, just kind of anecdotally, "By the way, I'm like super rich." And so in a month from now, when they say, "Hey, you know, I just like doubled my money on this crypto investment," you know, you now like them, you trust them. You're like, "God, you know, I have some money in a savings account, or I can borrow money from my 401k. Like, I wonder if I can make some money." And they're like, "Look, I'm willing to help you if you want. I could teach you how to do it." So it's a real soft sell. And you're almost begging them to, like, "Let me double my money. You doubled your money. I want to double my money." And so, you know, some of it comes from greed. Some of it comes from, you know, they call it amygdala hijack. That's what the psychologists call it. That you're like in it. You're in this world now. And your brain is like hijacked by the scammer. And what ends up happening is people literally liquidate their 401ks. They borrow against their 401ks with the intention of putting it back. But of course, the money disappears and they lose oftentimes their entire life savings. They'll go to family members and borrow money. There's this, we didn't profile this story, but there's a banker in Kansas who, you know, exactly what I've just said, this romance scam that leads to this investment. And he just wants to keep making more money. And he keeps taking, I think he was like the treasurer of his church. He took the money from the church. Then he took all the money from the bank that he was running, a little bank, community bank, with the intention of putting it all back. You know, he was going to double it, put it all back. But of course, the money disappeared and the bank went bankrupt. The church was, you know, bankrupt. I mean, it's just heartbreaking.
0: I just want to kind of get into the minutiae of how they do it. They say, "Download this particular crypto app, crypto exchange. It's a fake crypto exchange. It doesn't really exist. They just use that to get your money." They tell people, they put in these false returns, like, "Oh, you gave us 500,000. Now it's 1 million. If you could just give us another 500,000, we'd be able to give you a couple more million." And they just drain them, but there's no real returns, or maybe they get a little tiny return just to
1: taste. Sometimes they get a little bit. Sometimes they can take some money out at the beginning to show, you know, this is real. But as you say, it's exactly, they set up, you know, I mean, if you're sophisticated and you do know how to do crypto, it looks real because it's the, It's Kiki Trader.
0: And who knows what the hell happens with crypto? It does. It's magic anyway, right?
1: Right. So exactly. It's all magic. Kind of mysterious to us. But it's a you know, like if you invest in with Vanguard or whatever, you know, you might kind of know how to put money online and, you know, see your bank account or in a TD account or Chase account. They have now cloned that and just changed the name a little bit. But they went through the effort of creating this app. So you download the app, it looks totally legit. It functions exactly like any other app. And you put the money in and then you see your money growing, right? But it's the only time you realize it's a fake is when you try to remove that money.
0: Get your returns, so like, yeah.
1: It's you know, every one of the people that we talked to, they figured out it was a scam. Once they're like, oh my gosh, I just made hundreds of thousands of dollars. This is amazing. Now it's time for me to take the money out. And then that's when it all falls apart. And as you say, like the crypto, what ends up happening, you know, the crypto is a double-edged sword, because on the one hand, they say it's traceable and trackable. And, you know, it's this open ledger on a blockchain. So it's a series of numbers, you know, that is the code of your crypto wallet. And you could see anybody in the world, just a random person can see how your money in a crypto wallet is going around the world, which is in a way good because police and everybody else can follow it. But what these guys have become very sophisticated. So they place their bank accounts in places that are untraceable, you know, the Cayman Islands, places like that. And then what they do is all they have to do is like take that crypto, the money from your scam and mix it with a whole bunch of other scams and then mix it with a bunch of others and then eventually cash it out, right? Because anybody can cash out a crypto wallet, right? So once it's a suitcase of cash, it's not traceable anymore in crypto. So that's where the issue is, that they've gotten very good at getting your money in crypto, which is traceable for a short period of time, but then they cash it out real quickly.
0: Let's go to a caller, 833-877-8255, 833-TPR-TALK. If you got a question or comment about Scammed, the most recent Frontline PBS documentary, let's go to Ed. And Ed, you're on the phones.
2: Well, thank you. With all sympathy to those who end up paying, hang up, let them come to your door. Call the police, call your loved one first. I have seen it since 1989. We all get scammed. In Alaska, Exxon Valdez spill, we got scammed for $50 at the door by a scammer talking us into giving $50 to save the otters. It's kind of that simple. Thanks a lot and love your program.
0: Ed, thanks.
2: I'm going to hang up now.
0: Okay, before I scam you. All right. Well, Ed, thank you for calling in. Is it that easy? It does seem like, listening to your documentary, one of the victims of the crypto scam was a recent widow. I wonder if they look for these types of people.
1: You know, I mean, they definitely do. The FBI agent we interviewed, Rebecca Keithley, this is not in the film, but she had mentioned that these scammers do. They look at, you know, they look at obituaries, they look at demographic data. I mean, just like marketers do, right? Marketers, when you get L.L. Bean catalogs in your postbox or whatever, that, you know, they have figured out this zip code, they like to buy from L.L. Bean. So we're going to send L.L. Bean catalogs to that community, right? I mean, it's a reasonable thing to do. They're using those marketing techniques for, you know, this person is an older person, they're a widow. You know, they live in they may not know how much money you have in the bank, but they know they live in a neighborhood where the average income is this and the average house value is this. And so, you know, they're not going to waste their time with people who you know, don't have the money to be scammed. They're very, very sophisticated. But I mean, what Ed said is right in a way. I mean, what I don't want to do is say, if you got scammed, you're a dummy because you didn't hang up. But the earlier you intervene on these things, the better. Because once you're in it, once you've seen the pictures, once you're, you know, you get to know this person. It's not a real person, but it's a very clever profile. I mean, the leak of documents I mentioned, they unbelievable. Like like Stanislavski kind of level of backstory, acting backstory. Like they have these profiles where they have the exact age. They have a whole backstory of my husband was abusive and this and that. They have the blood type. I still don't really understand why they have a blood type, but they know blood type A. Like every single detail of the profile of the scammer is created. And then anybody can then essentially play that character depending on their availability and the time it is and when they're awake.
0: Weren't they like assigned roles? They had people who were there for the setup, people there for the sweetening, people there for the other parts of the scam.
1: There's some people who are better at just luring you in. There's some people who are better at stringing you along. Then what's interesting is we talked to a scammer who was trafficked actually, and he was released, and he said there's a third role called the killer. And we're like, what killer? And so this is after the scam is done, after they've already taken all your money. And this is exactly what happened to one of the people in our film. He had lost $500,000 already through this scam with this woman he thought was named Emily, this beautiful young woman. And so $500,000 is he at that point, he didn't know he lost it. He thought he'd doubled his money. So he thought he had $1 million, $500,000 turned into $1 million. He's really happy. He wants to take the money out. At that point, the customer service people, you can't see me doing air quotes, but hopefully you know what I mean. The fake customer service people say, yes, I absolutely was happy to send you your money. There is this little fee you have to pay. And then there's this other little fee, like $100,000. There's another little fee you have to pay because the SEC requires it. They milked him for another $300,000 in different kinds of fees so that he can get his money out. So that's the killer. So that's a separate skill of knowing once you're already scammed, you feel like you're in for a dime, you're in for a dollar. I'm going to keep putting money.
0: And then they want to get
1: every last penny from you.
0: All right,
1: That means you have to go to your brother and borrow the money, whatever, just get more money.
0: Got to take a break here. The source continues after this.
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0: You're listening to The Source on Texas Public Radio. I'm David Martin Davies. Peter Klein is with us. He's the producer of a recent Frontline documentary. It aired last night on KLRN PBS, and it is now available to stream online, and I recommend that you do watch it. It is at the Frontline YouTube channel. You can go to the pbs.org/frontline or go into the PBS app. Watching this will help you, will help your family defend yourself from these very sophisticated scamming outfits. So one time I worked for like this scamming outfit for like one day, just because I was very young and I was very interested in how the dark underworld worked. And they would send out like postcards to people telling them that they won a boat, and then they would get the people to call into this boiler room, and then they would work these people in order to get them to buy, they called them a case of pins. It was a crazy scam, and they would get, and the idea in this boiler, and I never scammed anybody, I only worked there for one day, was to, they thought they weren't scamming anyone, but they were convincing people to scam themselves. And so they had worked out this jujitsu of mentality about how, why they do what they do. I figure maybe people in Myanmar, they think, that, oh, we have so much money in the United States, you know, they should try to get some of that. It's very complicated and very sophisticated, these compounds with hundreds of thousands of people in them, and going, and the touch points that they have with a legitimate American corporations is also, when I was watching the documentary, and went, oh, I bet they're using Starlink. And then, yeah, it's exactly what they were doing. That could be shut down. The app is going through probably like the you know, your app store. You know, why isn't that shut down? All of these places, the American banking system is part of this as well. Why can't this be shut down?
1: Yeah, I mean, the Starlink, you're right. I mean, there are these weak points, right? It's not an issue in places like Cambodia or even in Nigeria, where they have lots of, you know, good internet. But in Myanmar, where they're working in these remote compounds, you know, in kind of the middle of nowhere, they don't have internet except for Starlink. Starlink is their lifeline for connecting to the internet. And Starlink has shut some down. They shut 2,500 down, but immediately a bunch more came up. And I mean, you know, we know that Starlink has the capability of being very targeted in you know, shutting things down, opening it up. And we saw them doing it in humanitarian ways in many cases in Ukraine and elsewhere. So I don't know why they're not doing it. I mean, it's not a priority. It hasn't gotten enough attention. I mean, Congress is trying. Senator Maggie Hassan from New Hampshire has been pushing this issue, and a number of others. But as you say, I mean, American tech is a big, I mean, they've weaponized our tech against us for sure, whether it's Starlink or whether it's the various cryptos or it's the social media companies. The social media companies are a huge, I mean, that was a big part of what we looked at. And the father of that 17-year-old we were talking about has been pushing really hard to hold them accountable, because they, you know, their platforms, I want to be an impartial journalist, so I'm not going to say they're not doing enough, but it's clear from what a lot of people are saying that, you know, they're arguing that they're not doing enough, because it's, these fake profiles are up there. It's easy to get them up there. You know, even with the story that we talked about, the 17-year-old, you know, they took down the profile that was used to scam the boy, but virtually identical profile. All they did is change a number. But same name, Bella Janet, same photo, same friends, stayed up. They didn't take that down. And that then is the one that ultimately was scamming the father, or trying to scam the father and the brother of the victim, et cetera. So they are not aggressive enough about this. They're starting to. There was a big case in New Mexico recently that led to a big payout to victims of Meta specifically, and Meta's trying to like take a lead in getting other social media companies to be more aggressive, but it's baby steps for sure.
0: Let's talk about how AI is going to make this even worse.
1: Oh yeah, I mean, in the weird silver lining, and I mean, I know you've done reporting on human trafficking, so you know how horrible that is. So, you know, these people are trafficked into these compounds, hundreds of thousands of people tortured, etc. AI might ultimately supplant them. So they might ultimately get rid of those people who are being trafficked and abused. But from our perspective as victims, it is it's a brave new world or a sad new world that we're facing, because, you know, we've it takes some effort, it takes some time, you know, you got to feed and house all these people who are running these scams. You don't have to feed and house AI, and it can do it at a scale, you know, hundreds of thousands of times faster than people can do it. You know, I mean, you get an AI to read a War and Peace in a minute, right? It would take you a month to read it. So it is so fast that it can ultimately just figure out the demographic of the person that they're scamming and customize that scam exactly to that person, things that hobbies, et cetera, that's going to resonate, and get these things going in a really sophisticated way, as well as, you know, even just voice, right? You know, if I know your voice, Dave, and you call me up and say, hey, Peter, you know, I'm stuck in an airport and I really need $1,000. I'll pay you back. It's your voice. It sounds just like you. And I know you, and sure, I'm going to send you the money, right? It could even be the video, right? You know, there's one of the scams. My mom was scammed getting a call from my nephew, her grandson, saying, grandma, I need money, whatever. And imagine the video of that grandson, right? Looking in a desperate situation, maybe, you know, stuck on the side of the road with a car behind them that's broken down. You can get these videos now that are so realistic that we're not going to know. You know, we're going to develop a certain level of sophistication and skepticism for the last scam, and then the new scam is going to come and it's going to get us. So AI has definitely supercharged this.
0: Right. Families can have a password, some weird phrase that you can use, and everyone should know it, so that if you ever, you know, are asked for it, you're able to provide.

0: Essential one is like, what does this mean for our trust in the world? Like the fact that we have to go through life so skeptical of everything, literally skeptical of our own grandchildren, because is that really my grandchild? Skeptical of our friends and our spouses, because you know, you're not really skeptical of them, but you're skeptical of the image of them or the voice of them or the message from them. It takes a psychic toll. We're all busy. We all have like three jobs and running our kids to soccer and everything else. And now we have to worry about like constantly defending ourselves against scams. It's like, it is a very frustrating scenario, which is why I think, you know, there's a certain level of vigilance. Obviously, we all need to take responsibility. Just like you got to lock your door, you got to do whatever you have to do. But locking your door is not enough if there are marauding bands of bandits on the street. So the police have to make sure there's no marauding bands of bandits, right? So everyone has a responsibility, including us as potential victims, including the law enforcement, including intelligence, including the tech companies, and including geopolitical. I mean, if these compounds in Southeast Asia are backed by Chinese organized crime, China has to step up and take some action. And they're starting to. They're arresting people. They've actually executed some people who run these scam compounds as sort of a message saying, like, we're not going to put up with this. But it's many, many layers. And, you know, I like to think that we're going in the right direction, probably way too slowly. But, you know, there's some actions being taken.
1: So after this investigation, what would be the most meaningful way to reduce all of this harm? What needs to change to protect our community?
0: I mean, one thing, and you touched on it just briefly before, is like the shame has to go away, you know? And it's like with so many crimes, you know? I mean, this is a bit of an oblique analogy, but you think of the Me Too movement, right? You know, the level of harassment was happening for a very, very, very long time, partly because there was so much shame and people often were afraid to come forward. They were afraid for their jobs, et cetera. There was a cultural shift. And I do think we're in sort of a new era where there's less tolerance. There's more willingness to come forward with certain kinds of victimization. I think with this one, we're still at that early stage where people are embarrassed. They're afraid. They don't want to tell their family. The first person in our film, he's in shadow with his voice changed because his family doesn't know. He's not worried about the scammers. He's worried about his family. He's embarrassed to let his family know that he lost $800,000. I mean, there's that level of shame that still exists. And, you know, there's an important part of this, which is that, you know, you asked how much money has been lost. No one knows. How many victims are there? Nobody knows because there's so little reporting. You know, I think the FBI says they think 10% of victims end up reporting. So the FBI does have a website, ic3.gov, where you can report. And what I've heard from victims is that the FBI is responsive. They get in touch. They want to keep the data. They can use that data to triangulate and figure out where there's new scams, where there's compounds. They, in some cases, if it's fast enough, and it's the right type of cyber currency, they can even freeze it and potentially get your money back. Not often, usually not, but sometimes they can. But, you know, getting victims to come forward is a huge part of this. And that first step is getting people to realize that it's not your fault. You're not
1: to blame for this. But I do think that there are American corporations that could shut this down or make it harder for this to happen. The AT&T, the banks, Starlink, credit card companies, the people who run the phones, you know, the app stores, they have responsibility here. I think that needs to be, you know, don't blame the victims. You know, they need to come forward, but we got to hold these corporations accountable as well because they're also profiting from it.
0: Absolutely. Yeah. No, I mean, in fact, Reuters had broken a story about Meta had an internal memo about, you know, how much money they're making from scam ads. And they don't want to stop that because they're making too much money. I mean, for sure. What's, you know, it's interesting in England.
1: We got to go. Oh, I'm sorry,
0: we gotta
1: Peter.
0: Go. Yeah, yeah, yeah.
1: I'm sorry, okay, we're out of time. So much to talk about.
0: Watch Peter, the film.
1: Watch it. Please watch it online. Peter, thank you so much. This is The Source on Texas Public Radio.
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0: Park is the oldest park in Texas, but there is archaeological evidence that it's been used for over 12,000 years. The newly formed San Pedro Springs Park Conservancy wants to rehabilitate the neglected elements of the historic park that sits just north of downtown. How do you want to see the park restored and improved for generations to come? 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
1: I'm Maria Navarro, and here's what's featured right now on TPR.org. A Houston-area man wins a Fourth Amendment lawsuit against the Bexar County Sheriff's Office. San Antonio's Ethics Board fines Councilman Jalen McKee Rodriguez over a Facebook dispute. And heavy rain could bring flooding across South Central Texas. 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That's also where you can find many of our stories translated in Spanish.
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0: not seeing it the way that Jay Judah did.
1: I loved the idea that this thing that everyone in Los Angeles just hates, this universally reviled thing of traffic, to me, from up there, just looked like a river, like a screensaver, honestly.
2: About a decade ago, Judah took a job on the 10th floor of a building overlooking Interstate 405 in Los Angeles. And he realized that the way the cars and trucks and motorcycles came down the freeway in their distinct lanes kind of looked like a video game, like Guitar Hero or Rock Band.
1: And I started to visualize the 405 on that stretch as a Guitar Hero, like stem. And then I wondered if you could draw a line, just like Guitar Hero's like play bar line, what would it sound like?
0: Years later, Jay Judah has unveiled the 101 Plays itself. It takes live traffic cameras of US 101 five lanes wide and translates it to something resembling music.
2: A computer program recognizes each vehicle and turns it into a note. The lane it's in sets the pitch. How fast it's going sets how long the note rings, and the type of vehicle sets the octave. It's free online. You can even customize which instruments are played. Judah's favorite combination pairs a theremin, a harp, a sub-bass frequency, and a hand-pan steel drum. He also has a favorite time of day.
1: Just past rush hour, when there's still a lot of people on the road, but it's not so tightly compact. When it's tightly, tightly compact, it's like bing, bing, bing, bing, bing, bing, bong, bong, bong, bong, bong.
0: Jay Judah says he doesn't know what's next for his project. He's just pleased that, due to pattern recognition, humans can find art in almost anything, including traffic.
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7: They know that three passengers threw themselves on the terrorist and capture him.
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0: I'm Juana Summers.
2: And I'm Sasha Favor. Meta just launched a new AI assistant called Muse.
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10: 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The Federal Trade Commission has opened an investigation.

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0: It's All Things Considered from NPR News. I'm Juana Summers.
1: And I'm Sasha Pfeiffer. One of the newest teams in the WNBA is the Golden State Valkyries, and one of its star players explains how she and her teammates combine winning with fun.
2: Never lose the joy, even when it is competitive and intense. 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
3: Live from NPR News in Culver City, California, I'm Dwayne Brown. Shaken passengers on a plane from Dubai to Tel Aviv today say they wrestled with a pilot who stabbed another pilot, forcing an emergency landing in Saudi Arabia. The terrifying incident comes just days before the three-year anniversary of the October 7th attack on Israel that launched the war in Gaza. NPR's Aya Batrawi has more.
4: What Fly Dubai, the airline, actually is saying is that there is still an ongoing investigation. The motives and the reasons behind what happened is unclear, but they say there was an altercation on this flight. We know that it's being described as a security incident between the pilots in the cockpit. And of course, Israel's prime minister has been clear that he spoke to one of the Israeli passengers who told him the plane began to spin, began to dive. They managed somehow to break into the cockpit, neutralize the suspect.
3: NPR's Aya Batrawi, the suspect was arrested but not identified. The Trump administration has made some last-minute changes to the forms used by U.S. citizens who cast ballots from outside the country. Now voting advocates are raising concerns, as NPR's Hansi Luong reports.
5: Many overseas and military voters use two absentee voting forms that are overseen by the Pentagon. In August, the Trump administration made an emergency request to remove a long-standing category for U.S. citizens who are born abroad and have never lived in the United States, and sometimes because their U.S. citizen parents or legal guardians served overseas in the U.S. military. Many states allow these citizens to vote if a parent last lived or was registered to vote there before leaving the country. The Pentagon says it now believes those overseas citizens are not eligible to use its forms, but that state election officials can continue processing older versions of the forms. The change comes after the Republican National Committee sued more than a half a dozen states for allowing these U.S. citizens to vote. Hansi Luong, NPR News.
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6: Live from the Texas Newsroom, I'm Gail DeLauder. Authorities say they found a credible threat to attack the state capitol tomorrow. That's according to a memo sent to members of the Texas Senate and confirmed to KUT News. DPS says one person is under arrest. The threat was initiated by one main suspect and several co-conspirators, according to the memo. Rains from the remnants of Hurricane Polo and a cold front are moving east across the state. Texas Public Radio's Brian Kirkpatrick says there could be flash flooding in places.
7: West Texas has seen rain, and a stormy Wednesday night is possible in the Panhandle, where a tornado or two cannot be ruled out. Rainfall rates expected are generally anywhere from 1 to 4 inches across Texas through Friday, but Melissa Bead of the National Weather Service in Fort Worth says much higher totals are possible as the storm system moves over I-35 on Thursday and Friday.
8: We're really watching for these pockets of heavy rainfall. Not everybody in that zone will get the heaviest rainfall.
7: The front is also cooling off parts of Texas, which have seen unseasonably hot weather this September. I'm Brian Kirkpatrick in San Antonio.
6: Vice President J.D. Vance spoke at the groundbreaking for Saronic Technologies Port Alpha Shipyard in Brownsville. Vance hailed the construction of the $3.2 billion facility as part of an American manufacturing renaissance. He gave credit to President Trump.
9: We are rebuilding the American dream by the ground up by employing and investing in American workers and American businesses.
6: Trump himself will be in Denton Thursday. I'm Gail DeLauder.
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12: 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That's coming up on All Things Considered.
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12: This is All Things Considered. I'm Steve Short. Today, after a long, illustrious career in broadcasting, we bid adieu to Texas Public Radio arts and culture reporter Jack Morgan. Jack, you're retiring.
14: Can you believe it? Gosh, I've been here for 13 years and most of a month, but hanging up the old microphone now.
12: Yeah, 13 years at Texas Public Radio.
14: How long do you have?
12: I've been here 17 years now. So what's some of your best memories and best stories that you remember here at TPR?
14: One of my favorite yearly stories I do is the Tuba Meister Christmas with Ray Grell.
12: Yeah.
15: It's an event where our quartet, the Tuba Meisters, invite anyone that can play the instruments we play, which are tubas, phoniums, or baritone horns. They're all invited to come down and play the concert.
14: It happens at the Artisan River Theater, which is so funny because the stage is on one side, the audience is on the other, but the boats go in front of the whole production.
12: Yeah, yeah.
14: And for once, tubas finally get to be the main instrument.
12: Yeah, yeah.
14: He's one of my favorite stories. We've also got Elizabeth Barlow Rogers. She was born and raised in San Antonio, ended up going to Wellesley College, and went to work for Central Park and eventually worked her way all the way up to where she was running the whole thing. And Central Park in the 1970s was not a good place, really.
12: Yeah, yeah.
14: And she used that her own ingenuity and ability to raise funds to make a lot of corrections and neat things about Central Park.
16: I get much more credit than I'm due. It's all the people, and they are the ones that have truly carried on the Olmsted vision of the park as a great work of art, as well as this wonderful democratic recreation place.
14: And she made a really nice interview and told us all about things that we'd never heard before. And one of the weird things about that story is that it's the only time I've been retweeted by Yoko Ono.
12: Wow.
14: So that was cool.
12: Yeah.
14: Next is Mariachi Extravaganza. Every year these kids get together and try out and practice, and then they have a big competition. And here's a story I did about that.
17: Buenos dias, San Antonio! Bienvenido!
18: The first performer on Friday morning was a standout. He's Eduardo Antonio Treviño.
19: I've been singing for around 8 years now.
18: How old are you?
19: 10 years old.
18: The power and accuracy of his voice, even at 10 years old, is amazing.
19: This is my first competition here at the Mariachi Extravaganza, yes.
18: Like Garza earlier, Treviño has the tricky knack of being able to slide his pitch up an octave, a crowd favorite, and tough to pull off.
19: I'd say for when you're young, like me, it would be not so difficult. But then as you grow older, I say it would get more difficult because of the voice change.
18: I complimented him on his vocal control and range, and this 10-year-old still has his humility.
19: Well, confession time. So sometimes I'm going out to performances, and like right now with the weather change, I've hit some wrong notes when I do the high ones.
18: He didn't hit any wrong notes on this day, though. In fact, Treviño went on to win top vocalist in the elementary middle school category. I'm Jack Morgan in San Antonio.
14: Now, this is one I won a Murrow Award for. I'm very proud of that. But the station also won two Murrow Awards back-to-back, as essentially the best NPR station in the nation.
12: Over your long career, you interviewed a lot of prominent individuals as well. Who were some of those people?
14: Well, I made a list this morning. It's not very extensive, but John Cleese of Monty Python. Karim Wasfi, the Baghdad cellist. When there was a terrorism happening, he would take his chair and cello and go and sit in front of the damage and the destruction. He was essentially trying to fight terrorism with art. And that was so cool. Also, Neil deGrasse Tyson, the late and really great Jesse Trevino. Also got to interview NPR's Scott Simon. And artist Vincent Valdez, who was just awarded yesterday a MacArthur Genius Grant. Great guy and a wonderful artist. Also, Justin Hayward, the singer for the Moody Blues. Got to interview him twice.
20: Yeah.
14: Lila Cockrell, Phil Hardberger, Ron Nirenberg, all the mayors of the city. Kinky Friedman went to his ranch and interviewed him.
20: Yeah.
14: That was fun. Also, Yo-Yo Ma. Now, I didn't do a story myself on Yo-Yo Ma. We left that to Norma Martinez. She got to interview him because she's a cello player, too.
20: Yeah.
14: And he was really good. That video, I shot video of it, and it was put together, and it's on YouTube.
20: That was down in Laredo, right?
14: Yes, right on the river.
21: Viva los dos Laredos! I am so happy that you've decided to spend Saturday morning here in this sacred place. I want to read you something that is actually on a plaque at the Statue of Liberty. It says, "Give me your tired, your poor, your huddled masses yearning to breathe free, the wretched refuse of your teeming shore. Send these, the homeless, tempest-tossed to me. I lift my lamp beside the golden door." We must live by those words. I've lived my life at the borders, between cultures, between disciplines, between musics, between generations.

0: In culture, we build bridges, not walls.
1: But 201,000 people have watched that video on YouTube.
2: Wow.
1: So that's pretty amazing stuff. Carlos Cortez, who's the proponent of faux bois and trabajo rustico here in San Antonio, he's got the huge grotto that's there next to the Pearl where you can walk down in it. There's two or three waterfalls. It's 160 feet wide. It's the biggest piece of art in San Antonio that I'm aware of, at least.
2: Yeah.
1: And a lot of incredibly smart, creative, and neat folks locally, artists and such as that. I've just had a lot of fun in doing this.
2: You also went to Beirut once.
1: It's true. Six months into this job, I was contacted by someone who said a foundation was bringing people to the Middle East to talk about stories, how to cover stories. And I got invited to go to that and did, and really kind of had the time of my life on that.
2: Yeah, well, 13 years at Texas Public Radio, but you've had a long career prior to that. You also have a background in television. Tell us about that.
1: That's true. TV was my career until I got to here.
2: Yeah.
1: I worked at all four affiliates in town, the English affiliates in town, and worked in Vermont, worked in Florida. So, yeah, it's been a wild ride.
2: Something many people may not be aware of about you is that you also are an artist.
1: That's true. I make stained glass. If you're ever on the fourth floor here at Texas Public Radio, there's three windows I've got here. Hear yourself think, you know, Texas Public Radio logo. So I make stained glass when I can.
2: Are you going to continue that now that you're going to be retired?
1: Yeah, I am.
2: Yeah.
1: It's one of my favorite things to do.
2: Yeah. So. Yeah. Well, it's beautiful work that we see around here.
1: Thanks.
2: I understand this is not really a goodbye forever, though.
1: Not quite. You're not rid of me quite yet. I'm going to do occasional freelance stuff here at the station. If the story is interesting enough, I'll talk to Dan Katz, our vice president for news, and get it worked out.
2: All right, Jack. Well, thanks for coming on this afternoon.
1: Thank you, Steve. You've been great to work with.
2: Yeah, you too.
1: Thanks.

0: Bioscience innovation is happening in San Antonio, and it has global implications. TPR's ongoing feature, Science and Medicine, highlights those connections.
1: It's time for Science and Medicine, a collaboration between TPR and UT Health San Antonio, where scientific discovery advances how medicine is practiced everywhere. I'm Bonnie Petrie. Only about 30% of the people who need mental health support in Texas are getting it. A UT Health San Antonio clinical psychologist has developed a program he hopes will ease the strain by getting more people trained to help.
2: What we might call non-specialists to use conversational skills, counseling skills, and psychotherapy skills to help address the Texas mental health crisis.
1: David Roberts is an associate professor in the Department of Psychiatry and Behavioral Sciences, and he has developed a program called Reflective Training, in which non-specialist providers like community health workers, faith-based practitioners, and even professionals like doulas can learn how to offer mental health support in a series of group sessions.
2: You practice skills, you watch videos of other people practicing skills, you track the skills, and you discuss.
1: The idea is to get good at counseling as a non-specialist by practicing with other learners.
2: You come into these sessions uninhibited, willing to be seen making mistakes, and feeling more comfortable.
1: Reflective training could create a whole new front line of people to support Texans experiencing behavioral health challenges and change how mental health care is delivered, especially in rural areas.
2: What we're headed towards, hopefully, is a kind of a hub and spoke model, where our community clinics become resources where licensed clinicians are able to host these small group sessions with non-specialist providers who can then use the skills in their communities and always have a touch point back to the clinic.
1: That's Science and Medicine from UT Health San Antonio and Texas Public Radio. I'm Bonnie Petrie.
0: You can learn more about science and medicine and hear past episodes at tpr.org.
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0: A flood watch is in effect from 7 o'clock tonight until 7 p.m. Friday. It's going to be mostly cloudy tonight and windy with a 50% chance of showers and a low around 76. An 80% chance of showers on Thursday with a high around 88. 90% chance of showers Thursday night with a low of 73. And a 90% chance of showers on Friday with a high around 81. Right now in San Antonio, it's 93 degrees. It's 93 in Gonzales and 90 in Del Rio.
8: From NPR News, this is All Things Considered. I'm Juana Summers.
9: And I'm Sasha Pfeiffer.
8: If you're the kind of sports fan who waits for the playoffs to get really engaged, this next month is for you. And in women's basketball, one team to watch is the Golden State Valkyries. This new WNBA team was launched in the Bay Area just last year, and it's already valued at $1 billion. One of its star players is Gabby Williams. She's 30 years old, and on Sunday, she helped lead her teammates to a blowout victory over the Dallas Wings in their first game of the playoffs. Here's what Williams said later.
9: I heard Tushar was in the building. I couldn't lose in front of Tushar, so I want to do one thing. What's my favorite word?
8: Too Short, the legendary Bay Area rapper, performed at the Valkyries game that day. We invited Gabby Williams to the show to talk basketball, and she's with us now. Hi, Gabby.
10: Hi.
8: I was watching some clips of that game Sunday, and your team, from the outside looking in, seems to have a lot of fun together. And I'm wondering how you find the balance of both keeping some joy as a team amid this very competitive environment that could get very tense and serious at times.
10: Never lose the joy, even when it is competitive and intense. I don't think there's like a reason to find a balance. Like, we want everybody bought in. We want everybody wanting to be here. So we find joy in everything.
8: And as part of that come down, sort of top down from the coach, and part of it is just making sure that people celebrate teammates' individual victories, and it's a kind of a collective effort that makes it a team joy.
10: Of course, it starts with our coach, but I think it's even above that. I think it starts with like our president, our GM, our owner. They've really emphasized just having good people and instilling a culture here that's about winning. And obviously to win, you have to have, you know, people who celebrate each other.
8: This season, you have excelled both defensively and offensively. You were a finalist for Defensive Player of the Year, and you also led your team in scoring. And that's a rare balance. How did you pull that off?
10: I don't see a difference between the two, honestly. I mean, I've been hearing it my whole career. Like, she's a defense player, she's a this player, and for me, it's just about winning. Like, just doing whatever it takes to win. I don't really see, like, a defense. This isn't soccer. Like, you got to do everything in basketball.
8: Yeah. You're up and down the court the whole time.
10: Right.
8: The WNBA's recent collective bargaining agreement increased salaries plus other benefits. They're now players making seven figures. How has that kind of money, that increased compensation, changed your life and, as far as you know, the life of other players?
10: Yeah, obviously, I've been vocal about, like, making decisions to go overseas because it was better financially. But now I feel like this, with this new CBA, it's just elevated the game of women's basketball in general, not just in the States, but all over the world. It's just continuing to push boundaries and set standards for just women's sports in general. So it's just helping women's sports grow.
8: I assume it has to feel very satisfying to have been with the league for so long, watch it grow, get more recognition, watch players be compensated better. How has it felt to watch that evolution as a player for years?
10: Yeah, something I've definitely never taken for granted, still don't take for granted. Even just the way we travel, our accommodations, our facilities that we have now, especially from like where I came from, I feel like I started way, way at the bottom. And so I appreciate every day and want to just continue to get better for future generations.
8: One question about your upcoming game 2 against the Wings, who you already defeated resoundingly last weekend. What is in your head as you head into that game?
10: We need to come out just as serious. They're going to be fighting for their lives because for them it's win or go home. So I think we have to be extra focused and not think that the game is already won. Like, it's actually going to be harder this time.
8: That is Gabby Williams with the Golden State Valkyries. Gabby, thank you very much for your time amid the playoffs.
10: Thanks for having me.
11: Documentary filmmaker John Wilson built a cult following with his HBO show How To with John Wilson. Now he's back with his first feature-length documentary. It's in theaters now, and it's called The History of Concrete. And as NPR's Alexi Horowitz-Ghazi reports, if that subject matter sounds a little dense, that is kind of the whole point.
12: At the open of John Wilson's new film, we find the filmmaker listless and adrift after the end of his hit HBO show.
13: The space between projects is hard. Time becomes unstructured. You settle into some of your worst habits.
12: He's back to wandering the streets of New York for hours at a time in search of serendipitous moments to capture with his camera.
13: You have to do everything by yourself again and rebuild your whole archive of street footage from the bottom up.
12: Luckily for Wilson, he is able to find inspiration in moments that many of us might find hopelessly mundane. That's how he managed to make 18 HBO episodes of strange, poetic video collage, packed with visual jokes and vulnerable interviews, all packaged as how-to tutorials, like how to split the check or how to clean your ears.
14: To me, it's almost like arbitrary what the subject matter is, you know? I'm kind of just looking for some kind of container to fit the world into.
12: So when Wilson's basement started to flood a couple years ago and he discovered a crack in the concrete foundation of his home, instead of just calling a contractor,
14: it made me want to read up on what concrete actually is. And that sent me down a very deep rabbit hole.
13: You got a couple great books on the subject and got your new movie underway.
12: But when Wilson started shopping around his documentary idea to potential financiers, a process of awkward Zoom meetings he weaves throughout the film, they did not seem to find the premise as funny or as fundable as he'd hoped. And so Wilson decided to forge ahead on his own.
14: I like to prove to myself that I can make the most unfunny thing funny and go on some kind of weird journey as I'm trying to make that happen.
12: Wilson's journey in this case takes him to some places you might expect, from the oldest concrete street in America to the Pantheon in Rome to the conference halls of

0: At the risk of repeating myself, this is Labor Market Week here at Marketplace World Headquarters. Jolts came yesterday. Low hire, low fire is still the byword, or the by phrase, I guess. ADP private sector data came this morning. First time claims for unemployment benefits are tomorrow, then the September jobs report on Friday. And as we sit here waiting for that September data, a reminder that the unemployment rate last time we were told was 4.1%, which I mention because of something Federal Reserve Chairman Kevin Warr said at his press conference just a couple of weeks ago.
1: We believe that the unemployment rate is basically running consistent with full employment, largely acting consistent with full employment. But in aggregate, we're running more or less at full employment.
2: I guess I think of it more as like a bathtub, right, that you're filling with water.
0: Alicia Sasser-Modestino is at Northeastern University. And while you probably would not have expected us to start this story about the labor market in the bathroom, work with me, all right?
2: You know, there's a certain level of water that is ideal, right? So that when you get in the bathtub, it doesn't overflow. But you also want to be in a bathtub where there's enough water that you're going to enjoy that bath, right? And so we can think about workers moving through the labor market where new workers are getting poured in. Some workers are leaving for a variety of reasons. But we always want to have like a nice sort of steady level, warm temperature, not too hot, not too cold labor market.
0: In other words, a labor market that is just right. Thing is, that full employment that Chairman Warsh was talking about, even then, there are still some people without jobs.
3: Zero unemployment is actually the world where wages are increasing a lot, prices are increasing a lot. Nobody actually wants to live in that world.
0: That's Eliza Forsyth. She's at the University of Illinois.
3: I think when the Fed is thinking about full employment, they're thinking about what's the level of employment that's not leading to inflation.
0: That relationship between unemployment and inflation is modeled by something called the Phillips curve, which is a longer explainer for another day. But to give you the gist, in periods of very low unemployment, there tends to be faster wage growth because workers have more negotiating power because the labor market is so tight. And that, in turn, can lead to higher inflation. But to get back to the point, is this labor market at full employment, like the chairman and his colleagues seem to think?
3: I think it's really tricky to say, right? So I think that the level of unemployment is decent.
0: Decent being 4.1%, which is, to be clear, low by historic standards.
3: But then I think the fact that we're not seeing the churn means that there is sort of warning signs under the hood.
0: Churn. People aren't leaving their jobs for better opportunities. And those who are without a job are having a harder time finding one. Remember the job openings report we covered yesterday, Jolt. So I mentioned it a minute ago up at the top. Very much low hire, low fire. So full employment? I don't know. But the good news is there's fresh data coming on Friday.

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1: This final note on the way out today in which, yay, consumers, but also, whoa, consumers. Among the data points we got today was information on, first of all, personal spending, which was up 0.6% in August from July, which, as we talk about all the time, is helping to keep this economy going. But, and we also learned the personal saving rate fell in August to the lowest it's been in almost 4 years. Our media production team includes Brian Allison, John Fokey, Montana Johnson, Drew Jostek, Gary O'Keefe, and Charlton Thorpe. Alex Simpson is the manager of media production. I'm Kai Rizdahl. We will see you tomorrow, everybody. This is APM.
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9: Live from NPR News in Washington, I'm Ryland Barton. Defense Secretary Pete Hegseth confirmed today that the U.S. military will cut 20% of its generals and admirals, NPR's Tom Bowman reports.
10: Secretary Hegseth said he plans a sharp cut in the number of generals and admirals. He's long complained about a bloated bureaucracy, politically correct officers. Now, get this, there are some 850 of these senior officers, which has jumped 31% in the last five decades. Here's what he said.
11: You see, the number crunchers say we fired 10% of the generals and admirals across the force. And that number sounds about right. And I know because I directed it that we've also reduced the overall number of general officer slots by an additional 10%. So, yes, 20% reduction across the board.
10: Some retired officers I talk with say, you know, listen, we're probably too top heavy with senior military leaders, but they worry whether this will be done appropriately. Will Hegseth, let's say, try to get rid of officers he sees as not loyal?
9: NPR's Tom Bowman reporting. Cornell University says the school will cooperate with an independent investigation of the handling of an alleged sexual assault in 2024 after New York Governor Kathy Hochul demanded the probe. NPR's Brian Mayer.